No, it isn't a BBC World Service. It is, in fact, a 3LGB FM right here on your dial in downtown Mallacoota. Bring you some good old blasts from the past. Hey, why not?

And as the man says, it's blasting the past time. So what we're going to do first is actually get the weather out the road before we go any further. Right, let's get into it. 17.7, they say, feels like 15.5. Humidity 75%, and the breeze is from east northeast at 17 k's, wafting up to 25 k's on occasions. Chance of rain today is 20%, which usually means no rain at all, and we're looking for a top of 21. And Mallacoota warnings, we've got an issue warning finally. It's got a strong wind warning for Thursday. How about that? Not today, for tomorrow. Strong wind warning for Thursday for the East Gippsland coast. As far as today is concerned, and nothing at the moment. Right. Now we'll go down and see the minimum and maximum temperatures. We had overnight temperature of 7.3 and a maximum so far of 17.9. And there's been no rainfall overnight. Huh, unbelievable, isn't it? No rainfall. We haven't had much at all this year, have we? Okay, tides. Yes, here we go, tides. Come on. Here we are. We had a low tide about 15:15, 0.38 metres. High tide came through at about 6 a.m. this morning, 0.93 metres. Low tide's coming through at about midday, 0.52 metres. And then later on tonight, about 5:45, a high tide of 1.1 metre. Then Thursday, the 24th of September, a low tide about 12:30 a.m. at 30 minutes past midnight, 0.37 metres. And that's the weather so far. That's pretty good. Okay, let's see what we can play with. Now I'm going to play all those strange things as we did before. Something different. It's going to be something different, all right. We're going to have Walter Brennan. Yep, here's back there. Yep, and a couple of songs for the Blue Shamrocks. Yeah, why not? I'm going to play six in a row this time. Followed by Mel Blanc and the Blob. No, is it the Five Blobs? Five Blobs, yeah, they're going to sing the Blob. And finishing off with Charlie Ryan. Okay, so Walter Brennan, two songs by the Blue Shamrocks, Mel Blanc, Five Bobs, and Charlie Ryan. Here we go. Enjoy it.

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1: I've mucked up again. And that report, the Tides report, has been brought to you by the Community Bank. So I'll play the promo now and we'll play that other stuff later on. Here it goes.
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neighbors. I can't remember when he wandered around. Well, that old fella did a heap of work. Spent his whole life walking plowed ground. He had a one-room shack not far from us, and, well, we was about as poor as him. He had one old mule he called Midnight, and I trailed along after them. He used to plow them rows straight and deep, and I'd come along there behind, busting up clods with my own bare feet. Old Rivers was a friend of mine. The sun would get high and that mule would work, and old Rivers would finally say, "Whoa." He'd wipe his brow and lean back in the reins and talk about a place he's gonna go. He'd say, "One of these days, I'm gonna climb that mountain, walk up there among them clouds where the cotton's high and the corns are growing and there ain't no fields to plow.

crops is dry. Down near them end, Mom said, son, you know old Rivers died. Sitting here now in this new plowed earth, trying to find me a little shade. With the sun beating down across the fields, I see that mule, old Rivers, and me. Now, one of these days, I'm gonna climb that mountain, walk up there among them clouds, where the cotton's high and the corn's a-growing, and there ain't no fields to plow. With the sun beating down across the fields, I see that mule, old Rivers.

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0: I am that great big bad old cat. 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I only have one aim in life, and that is very plain. I want to catch that little bird and eat him right away. But just as I get close to him, this is what he'll say. I taw a pretty cat creeping upon me. You bet he saw a pretty cat. That pretty cat is me.
1: That pretty cat is very bad. He sneaks up from behind. I don't think I would like it if I knew what's on his mind. I have a strong suspicion that his plans for me aren't good. I am inclined to think that he

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But I can never catch him, it throws me in a rage. You bet I'd eat that little bird if I could just get near. But every time that I approach, this is

0: Mistwist knows he's back. She grabs her broom and brings it down upon Sylvester's back. So listen, you bad putty cat, let's both be friends, you see. My Mistwist will not chase you if you sing this song with me. Come on now, like a good cat.
1: Oh, all right. Suffering succotash.
0: I taught her.

0: Well, you've heard the story of the hot rod race that fatal day when the Ford and the Mercury went out to play. Well, this is the inside story, and I'm here to say I was a kid that was driving that Model A. It's got a Lincoln motor, and it's really souped up, but that Model A body makes it look like a pup. It's got 12 cylinders, uses them all with an overdrive. It just won't stall. It's got a four-barrel carb and dual exhaust, 411 gears, so it can really get lost. It's got safety tubes, and I'm not scared. The brakes are good, and the tires are fair. We left San Pedro late one night. The moon and the stars were shining bright. Everything went fine up the Grapevine Hill. We was passing cars like they were standing still. And all of a sudden, like a flick of an eye, a Cadillac sedan had passed us by. A remark was made, there's a car for me, but by then the taillights are all you could see. Well, the fellas ripped me for being behind, so I started to make that Lincoln unwind. I took my foot off the gas, and man alive, I shoved it down into overdrive. Well, I wound it up to 110, twist the speedometer cable off the end. I had my foot feet clear to the floor, said that's all there is, and there ain't no more. Went around a corner and I passed a truck, I whispered a prayer, just for luck. Fenders clicking, a guardrail post, the guys beside me were white as ghosts. I guess they thought I'd lost my sense, the telephone poles looked like a picket fence. They said, slow down, I see spots, the lines in the road just looked like dots. Smoke was rolling out in the back when I started to gain on that Cadillac. I knew I could catch him and hoped I could pass, but when I did, I'd be short on gas. We went around a corner with the tires on the sides, you could feel the tension. Man, what a ride. I said, hold on, I got a license to fly, and a Cadillac pulled over. Let me go by. And all of a sudden, a rod started knocking, went down in a dip and started rocking. I looked in my mirror, and a red light was blinking. Cops was after my hot rod Lincoln. Well, they arrested me and put me in jail. I called my pop to go my bail. He said, son, you're gonna drive me to drinking. You don't quit driving that hot rod Lincoln.
1: And there's some old stuff for you to listen to, wasn't it? Walter Brennan with Old River. Blue Shamrocks with Life is a River, and the Blue Shamrocks again with Hanging Out and Hanging In, and then we had Mel Blanc with I Tore a Putty Tat, yes. Then the Five Bobs sang The Blob, and then Charlie Ryan with Hot Rod Lincoln. Very old stuff, yep. 10:30's the time. And if you'd want a free smoke alarm installed, CFA is offering to install free smoke alarms powered with a 10-year lithium battery in homes of people who cannot purchase, install or maintain their alarms themselves. So if you'd like to have a smoke alarm installed in your home or some general home fire safety advice, please get in touch with the CFA Mallacoota team here. The phone number to ring to see what happens is 0438 580 396. That's 0438 580 396. And as you know, only smoke alarms will save lives. So please make sure all your smoke alarms are working. Test them out, especially before a winter, and also make sure that your chimneys are cleaned out ready as well, because a lot of fires do start in the chimney, so be very careful there as well. Yeah, but make sure your smoke alarms are done. Now, if you also want to just find out a few things about it, you can learn about home fire safety and smoke alarms by going to the CFA website, cfa.vic.gov.au/home fire, and they'll give you a lot of information there, and by all means give them a call and see if you meet the requirements of getting a free smoke alarm installed. They'll tell you yes or no and advise you accordingly about other things in that department. Okay, 10:31. I was thinking about doing 6 points in a row again. Yeah, why not? I'm playing some of these strange songs. They're all in mono too, so hopefully you enjoy them. Why not? Here we go. Well, Leroy Van Dyke's next, and then April Stevens, followed by Ray Stevens. And then we got Thess Parker, Chad Mitchell, Chad Mitchell Trio, and then finishing off with David Seville. Here we go.
2: Hey, well, all right, sir, here we go there, and what are you going to give for him? I'm at 25, will you give me $30, 30, make it 30, beat it to 30, 35, another 40, make it a 40, beat it a 40, now 5, 5, 5, make it a 45, and now 50.

0: Open the gate and let him out and welcome, boys. Here we come, a lot of number 29 in. What are you going to give for him? I'm a 25 to get $30, 30, make it 30, bit of 30 now, 5, another $40, 40, 45, another $50, 50, 50.
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1: Elizabeth Borden took an axe and gave her mother 40 whacks. And when the job was nicely done, she gave her father 41.
2: Yesterday in Old Fall River, Mr. Andrew Borden died, and he got his daughter Lizzie on a charge of homicide. Some folks say she didn't do it, and others say of course she did. But they all agree Miss Lizzie B was a problem kind of kid.
3: 'Cause you can't chop your papa up in Massachusetts, not even if it's planned as a surprise.
4: A surprise!
3: So you can't chop your papa up in Massachusetts. You know how neighbors love to criticize.
2: Sofa where he'd gone to take a snooze, and I hope he went to heaven 'cause he wasn't wearing shoes.

0: And it wasn't done for spite, and it wasn't done because the lady wasn't very bright. She'd always done the slightest thing that Mom and Papa bid, they said.
1: Lizzie, cut it out.
0: So that's exactly what you did.
1: And then good rest and go out for a walk.
0: For a walk.
1: No, you can't top your Papa up in Massachusetts. Massachusetts is a far cry from New York. No, you can't top your Papa up in Massachusetts.
0: Shut the door and lock and latch it. Here comes Lizzie with a brand new hatchet.
1: Such a snob, I've heard it said. She met her pa and cut him dead.
2: You can't jump your papa up in Massachusetts.
1: Jump like a fish, jump like a porpoise. All join hands and habeas corpus.
2: You

You've been keeping love from me just like you were a miser. And I'll admit I wasn't very smart. So I went out and found myself a guy that's so much wiser. And he taught me the way to win your heart. My friend, a witch doctor, he taught me what to say. My friend, a witch doctor, he taught me what to do.

Back in the late 60s and 50s, a bit strange, weren't they? We started off with Leroy Van Dyke with Auctioneer, April Stevens, Teach Me Tiger, and Rape Stevens with Jeremiah's Peabody's polyunsaturated, quick-dissolving, fast-acting, pleasant-tasting green and purple pills. Then we had Fez Parker with the ballad of Davy Crockett, and he also played Davy Crockett on TV as well. And Chad Mitchell, trio with Liz Borden, and the last one there was David Seville, the original version in 58, Witch Doctor. Okay, got rid of all that. Now, the Wilderness Collective is now the home of the Mallacoota Study Hub. 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It's the newest of 31 study hubs across Victoria. 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And his email address is localstudentsupport@gellen.org.au or call the hub during office hours on 0487 639 955. That's 0487 639 955. The Wilderness Collective. Great. Now it's 10:49. How many can I fit in? I don't know. We'll just see what happens. We're going to play Hines and a song by Big Al Downing. Here we go.

one Saturday night as he lay in jail from fighting and just raising hell. That Sunday morning he picked up the phone, and as the telephone was ringing, back home in church a choir was singing, "I'm going home for Mr. Jones." And when the choir stopped singing, well, the telephone, it just kept on ringing. And they slowly laid Mr. Jones to rest. And there are those that say, well, Mr. Jones, he passed away from a broken heart and just plain unhappiness. Oh!

And now we're up to part two of Blast from the Past. Strange Wednesday this one, isn't it? Yes. So we're going to, before we start playing anything, we're going to use the weather at the road and see what happens there. Oh, it's not going up that fast anymore. It's showing 17.1, feels like 14.4, humidity 82%, breezes changed to from the east now at 20 k's, occasionally getting up to 29 k's. We're looking for a top of 21 today. Warnings for Mallacoota is for tomorrow. There's a strong wind warning for Thursday for the East Gippsland coast currently in force. Now, we'll just drift down here and see what's going on as far as that's concerned. We haven't increased in temperature at all. We've got 7.3 overnight. We went up to 17.9 earlier on this morning, and then it's dropped down to 17.1. So, hasn't increased. Right, now tides. We had a low tide at about 15:15, 0.38 metres. High tide came through at about 6 a.m. in the morning, 0.93 metres. Low tide should be through at about midday, 0.52 metres. And then later on tonight, about 5:45, we'll have a high tide of 1.1 metre. Then Thursday, the 24th of September, a low tide around about 30 minutes past midnight, 0.37 metres. Okay, we'll give you a 6-day forecast around about between 11:45 and midday. Okay, that's out the road. Now back to some more music, get some of this stuff going. Still a bit of a mixture of old stuff that hasn't been played or probably listened to for a long time. Here we go with this is reasonably new though. This is Hoodoo Gurus, followed by a couple of songs from the Blue Shamrocks.

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And there we started with the Hoodoo Gurus with What's My Scene. The Blue Shamrocks, The Best Part of the Day is the Night. And the second one by the Blue Shamrocks, Pay Me My Money Down. Okay, you wouldn't believe that they were formed in Queensland, Blue Shamrocks, yeah, just in the 2000s. I think 2010, thereabouts. Yes, Blue Shamrocks. Okay, the Rates. Now, the Shire, the East Gippsland Shire is going to send the people down here today at the Mallacoota Service Centre, the 23rd of September, 2 p.m. to 5 p.m. to discuss rates. That means, you know, if you're understanding the rates, sometimes feel confusing and you may have questions about how they are calculated, property valuations, and whether you are receiving all entitlements available to you, such as rebates and exemptions. The friendly rate team is here to help, and they are heading out to your community. Well, yes, they're going to be here today. So if you want to ask them about your rates and so forth, be there between 2 and 5 at the Mallacoota Service Centre to ask them the questions. Okay? Today. And then they're gone. Where are they going next? So if you can't make it here, maybe you could follow them around. Omeo 15, 16, Orbost the 30th, Cairn River. Oh, they're already at Cairn River this morning, till midday, so they were, yep, and then they come over here. Right. Right, now where am I? Okay, now we're going to listen to the Carefrees. Never heard of them, that's right, neither did I. Susan Christie and Debbie Reynolds and Carlton Carpenter. Yes, here we go.

And there we started with the Carefrees, and they sang We Love You Beatles. Susan Christie with I Love Onions, must be related to one of our Prime Ministers, yes, I Love Onions. And Debbie Reynolds and Charlton Carpenter with Abba Dabba Honeymoon from 1951. A long time ago, a long time ago. Okay, now what I've got here. Mallacoota is classified as a heart smart town. And we are continuing to deliver CPR training and defibrillator awareness to our community by the ambulance branch here in Mallacoota. So they want to keep things going. So they have a 30-minute training session on CPR and defibrillator awareness. So if you would like to have a refresher course or just a first-time course, give them a ring, then they'll organise a session with a number of people, not just by yourself, I'm pretty sure. So they'll find out when best time to do that sort of thing. So what have we got? And you can have group bookings as well for the 30-minute session. Help save a life and be comfortable to assist in a time of need. Very important that. Just join us for a learning session in your friendly environment. So if you do a group booking, you can choose your environment. You can either have it at the ambulance station or a location not your choosing if you've got a group going for a 30-minute training session. And remember, the sessions are free of charge. So for further information and bookings, contact the ambulance branch on landline 03-5158-0211. That's 03-5158-0211. Or the paramedic support coordinator on mobile 0428-378-017. That's 0428-378-017. Okay. Now we're going to listen to Frank Gallup, followed by Bill and Boyd, and finishing off Napoleon the X1V. 19th, is it? Not quite sure. 14th, I think. 14th, yeah. Napoleon the 14th. Here we go.

0: He was short and fat and rode out of the west with a Mogan David on his silver vest. He was mean and nasty right clear through, which was kind of weird because he was yellow too. They called him Irving. Big Irving. Big Short Irving. Big Short Fat Irving. The 142nd fastest gun in the West. He came from the old bar mitzvah spread, schlepping a salami and pumpernickel bread. He always followed his mother's wishes. Even on the range, he used two sets of dishes. Irving. Big Fat Irving. Big Sissy Irving. The 142nd fastest gun in the West. Irving. 141 could draw faster than he, but Irving was looking for 143, walked in a Saul saloon like a man insane, and ordered three fingers of 2 cents plain. Irving. Big Fat Irving. Big Sport Irving. The 142nd fastest gun in the West. The James boys was coming on a train at first sun, and the town said, Irving, we need your gun. Well, that train pulled in at the break of dawn. Irving's gun was there, but Irving was gone. Irving. Big Fat Irving. Big Help Irving. The 142nd fastest gun in the West. Well, finally, Irving got 3 slugs in the belly. It was right outside the Frontier Deli. He was sitting there twirling his gun around, and Butterfingers Irving gunned himself down. Irving. Big Fat Irving. Big Dum Dum Irving. Big Dum Dum Dead Irving. The 142nd fastest gun in the West. Really?
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Well, you left me anyhow, and then the days got worse and worse, and now you see I've gone completely out of my mind. And they're coming to take me away, ha-ha, they're coming to take me away, ho-ho, hee-hee, ha-ha, to the...

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Right? You know you laughed. I heard you laugh. You laughed, you laughed, and laughed, and then you left. But now you know I'm utterly mad. And they're coming to take

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Huh? Well, you just wait, they'll find you yet, and when they do, they'll put you in the ASPCA, you mangy mutt. And they're coming.

0: Okay, we had Frank Gallup with The Ballad of Irving, Bill and Boyd with The Prisoner's Song, and Napoleon XIV with They're Coming to Take Me Away, Ha Ha. Now, just a reminder, new telephone books are out. 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Okay. 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That's the ones that are already membership, and new members whenever they decide to attach themselves to us, because we'd like to have more people as members. Okay, that's 11:40 and a half the time. 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
1: You know, most people look through their wallets or their pocketbooks and way down at the bottom past the credit cards and baby pictures, green stamps, you usually find a little old dog-eared piece of poetry. I was cleaning out my wallet the other day and I ran across a whole bunch of IOUs, some of them 30 years overdue. Funny thing is that all these IOUs are owed to one person. And I kind of feel like right now might be a pretty good time for an accounting. Mom, you listening? Mom, I owe you for so many things. A lot of services, like night watchman, for instance, for lying awake nights, listening for coughs, cries, creaking floorboards, and me coming in too late. You had the eye of an eagle, the roar of a lion, but you always had a heart as big as a house. I owe you for services as a short order cook, chef, baker, for making sirloin out of hamburger, turkey out of tuna fish, and two big old strapping boys out of leftovers. I owe you for cleaning services, for the daily scrubbing of face and ears, all work done by hand, and for the frequent dusting of a small boy's pants to try to make sure that he led a spotless life, and for washing and ironing no laundry could ever do, and for drying the tears of childhood, and for ironing out the problems of growing up. I owe you for service as a bodyguard, for protecting me from the terrors of thunderstorms and nightmares and too many green apples. And Lord knows I owe you for medical attention, for nursing me through measles, mumps, bruises, bumps, splinters, and spring fever. And let's not forget medical advice either. Oh no. Important things like don't scratch it or it won't get well. Or if you cross your eyes, they're going to stick like that. And probably most important of all was, be sure you got on clean underwear, boy, in case you're in an accident. And owe you for veterinarian services, for feeding every lost dog that I dragged home at the end of a rope, and for healing the pains of puppy love. And I owe you for entertainment, entertainment that kept the household going during some pretty tough times, for wonderful productions at Christmas, 4th of July, and birthdays, and for making make-believe come true on a very limited budget. I owe you for construction work, for building kites, confidence, hopes and dreams, and somehow you made them all touch the sky. And for cementing a family together so it would stand the worst kinds of shocks and blows, and for laying down a good, strong foundation to build a life on. I owe you for carrying charges, for carrying me on your books for the necessities of life that a growing boy has just got to have. Things like a pair of high-top boots with a little pocket on the side for a jackknife. And one thing, Mom, I will never, ever forget. When there were only 2 pieces of apple pie left and 3 hungry people, I noticed that you were the one who suddenly decided that you really didn't like apple pie in the first place. These are just a very few of the things for which payment is long overdue. The person I owe them to worked very cheap. She managed by simply doing without a whole lot of things that she needed herself. My IOUs add up to much more than I could ever hope to repay. But you know, the nicest thing about it all is that I know that she'll mark the entire bill paid in full for just one kiss and 4 little words. Mom, I love you.

myself again, wondering if this traveling is good. Is there something else to do it we'd be doing if we could?

listening to the stories we could tell. Remember that guitar in the museum in Tennessee. The nameplate on the glass brought back 20 melodies. And the scratches on the face told of all the times it fell. Singing all the stories it

back on a bed in some motel and listen to the stories it could tell.

Okay, and then we had Jimmy Dean with I O U. Very good little story, that one. Lee Conway, The Stories We Can Tell. And the last one there by Paper Lace was The Night Chicago Died. Now it's time for a weather report and a 6-day forecast. Currently showing 16.6, it's dropping down. Feels like 12.9, humidity 80%, breezes from the east northeast, 20 k's, occasionally getting up to 36 k's, wow. Chance of rain, they say, still 20%. And no warning for today, but there is a strong wind warning for Thursday for the East Gippsland coast. Okay, minimum temperature overnight was, wherever it is, 7.3. Maximum so far we got to was 17.9 earlier on the day, and it hasn't gone past that since. Now, tides, got to get those three. Tide-wise, here we go. Low tide at about quarter past midnight last night, 0.38 metres. High tide came through at 6 a.m. this morning, 0.93 metres. And then low tide's going to come through at around about an hour early, 0.52 metres. And then later on tonight, about quarter to six, we'll have a high tide of 1.1 metre. Then Thursday, the 24th of September, low tide, around about 30 minutes past midnight, 0.37 metres. Right, that's just the local stuff. Now the 6-day forecast. Thursday, it says mostly sunny, 25. Friday, mostly cloudy, 27. Saturday, late shower, 22. Sunday, possible shower, 17. Monday, mostly sunny, 19. Tuesday, mostly sunny, 23. As far as the chance of rain is concerned, with Saturday is a pretty good one. It says 90% chance of rain on Saturday, so we probably will get showers on Saturday, and Sunday is 70%. Everything else is 30% or below. It's 30% on Friday. Basically Thursday, 5%, which means no rain at all. Friday, 30%. Again, no rain at all. Then Saturday, 90% rain. Sunday, 70 maybe. And Monday, 20% no rain. And Tuesday, 10% no rain. Okay, so Saturday's the day for a bit of getting wet. Right, where are we up to? Got 4 minutes to go. We're going to go through and... where am I? Just noticed it before. We're going to play, why not? We'll finish off with Dolly Parton. What do you think? That should be about right. And just when I need you most. Till next time, goodbye.

0: approach. Speaking to National Radio News, he says the challenges range from the mechanical to the edible.
1: The cars themselves are only worth $1,500. We do have mechanical breakdowns and flat tyres and things like that. Outside of that, really, it's trying not to burn your marshmallow on the evening fire. dropping your marshmallow into the fire.
0: Turning to sport, sprinter Rowan Browning has announced his retirement from athletics. The 28-year-old won gold at the Commonwealth Games this year as part of Australia's 4x100-metre relay team. He's a four-time Australian 100-metre champion and competed at two Olympic Games. In a statement, Browning says he wanted to go out on a high.
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4: 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I'm Trinity with today's report. In Leongatha, around 1,350 export and 240 young cattle were penned, down 260 on the week. One export processor was absent, while another returned to join the regular buying bench. Quality eased throughout the yarding, with few prime cattle as cows and manufacturing lots filled most pens. Trade cattle with finished ease, while most young lots were dairy cattle and crosses, finding firm restocker demand. Grown steers and heifers with finish held firm. Freegan manufacturing steers also held firm, while crossbeeds eased 20 cents a kilogram. Cows gave back 10 to 20 cents across the board, and heavy bulls held firm. In the young cattle, feelers sold 460 to 544 cents a kilogram, yearling trade steers made 480 to 520 cents, while yearling heifers sold 445 to 510 cents a kilogram. Grown steers and bullocks range 455 to 490 cents, with grown heifers from 430 to 458 cents a kilogram. In the manufacturing runs, heavy Freegan steers made 408 to 432 cents, and crossbreed sold 420 to 465 cents a kilogram. Light and medium cows range 302 to 386 cents, while heavy cows made 344 to 420 cents. 2 cents a kilogram. Heavy bulls sold from 404 to 490 cents a kilogram. In Narra Court, where agents yarded 2,910 lambs and 1,486 sheep for a combined offering of 4,396 head. Lambs were evenly split between new season and older types. A large field of buyers operated alongside restocker orders with mixed quality overall but good weights in the new season lines. Most sales ranged 1,100 to 1,180 cents a kilogram, 100 weight. New season lambs sold to restockers from $130 to $194 a head. Light trade lambs made $210 to $224, trade weights $227 to $260, and heavy lambs $270 to $330 a head. Older lambs sold from $234 to $255, with heavy lots making $262 to $294. The best extra heavy pens reached $340 a head. That concludes today's market update, brought to you by Auctions Plus, dedicated to connecting ag.

0: New research shows that half of us are feeling lonely or socially isolated. Following on from the recent Loneliness Awareness Week, we caught up with Michelle Lim from Ending Loneliness Together to find out about some of the steps we can take to make room for connection with those around us.
1: So in our State of the Nation 2026 report, what we found was having a friend, even if it's not a close friend, can really reduce your risk of social disconnection. And spending 1 to 3 hours per week with friends will also reduce your risk by 90%. Having a strong sense of community with others, you know, who are your neighbors, who do you talk to? Having regular contact with friends and family, so not sporadic contact, we're talking about regular contact. Resolving our conflict with people, friends or family, even simple things like chatting to neighbors seem to be very simple, but they're one step towards reducing our sense of social disconnection. Volunteering as well is another really critical thing that we can do to help other people who might themselves be more disconnected. But what we do know with volunteering and actually looking outside is that that can actually really help the person who's giving as well.
0: To find out more about the things you can do to make room for connection at home, work, school, and in the community, visit lonelinessawarenessweek.com.au.
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0: Are You Okay? Inspire and empower everyone to meaningfully connect with the people around them and start a conversation with those in their world who may be struggling with life. You don't need to be an expert to reach out, just a good friend and a great listener. With Are You Okay Day being celebrated this month, we caught up with CEO Locke Searle to find out when we should start a conversation with someone we're concerned about.
1: We know that people sometimes hesitate to ask, are you okay? Because they think they might not want to get involved in someone's business, or they're a bit hesitant to know what to do if someone isn't okay or is not in the right place. But we also know that 9 out of 10 people like being asked, because ultimately it shows that people have noticed some signs that you might be struggling a bit, and it shows that people care. So an are you okay conversation comes from a place of connection. If you have a connection with a colleague or a friend or family member, you kind of know when they're good, but you should also be able to know when they're not great. And that's the time to ask an are you okay, have an are you okay conversation.
0: Remember, if you're thinking it, ask are you okay any day, because what people value most is trust, a sense of genuine care, and someone who really listens to them without judgment. You can find out more about how to start a conversation with someone you care about at areyouokay.org.au.
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2: Hi there, I'm Joaquin Main with your QNN update from The Advocate. A US federal appeals court has ruled that Oregon can now continue housing transgender women in men's prisons, overturning a lower court decision that required the state to consider placing them according to their gender identity. The Ninth Circuit Court of Appeals ruled that Oregon prison officials already assess transgender prisoners individually, considering factors including gender identity, personal history, and safety. The case was brought by two transgender women who argued that being housed in men's prisons exposed them to serious risks of sexual and physical violence. The appeals court rejected their claims that Oregon officials had acted with deliberate indifference to those risks. The ruling has drawn criticism over language used by three judge panels to describe transgender prisoners. Lawyers representing the women say they remain concerned about their safety and intend to continue pursuing the case. From BBC News UK, older LGBTQ plus people in England are being warned they risk being pushed back into the closet when assessing aged care because of concerns about discrimination and a lack of specialist support. A new report from the Centre of Ageing Better says older LGBTQ plus people can experience poorer health, financial insecurity, and greater social isolation than the wider ageing population. 75-year-old lesbian Mindy Melial says the important part of her identity is being often overlooked because of her age. LGBT Foundation housing manager Adam Preston says some older LGBTQ plus people hide photographs, flags, and other reminders of their identity when carers visit, while others fear moving into care facilities could mean hiding who they are for the rest of their lives. A new LGBTQ plus housing project in Manchester aims to address those concerns, with 80 apartments for people over 55 and specialist LGBTQ plus training for care staff. From Q News. A new campaign is calling on Australians to stand up for LGBTQIA plus people with intellectual disability and help create safer, more inclusive communities. We All Speak Up has been launched by Rainbow Rights and Advocacy, a self-advocacy group run by and for LGBTQIA plus people with intellectual disability. The campaign was co-designed by members of the group and encourages everyday people to listen, show support, and speak up when they see something isn't right. Members say LGBTQIA plus people with intellectual disability have the right to feel safe in public and to be accepted for who they are. The campaign features 6 social videos, 4 website videos, and 5 social media posts, all captioned and designed to be accessible. Rainbow Rights says the resources are and 5 social media posts, all captioned and designed to be accessible. Rainbow Rights says the resources are intended for community groups, workplaces,

0: against Fremantle after the tribunal upheld his one-match ban for striking last night.
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3: I spend over 90% of my income on food, yes. Over 90% of my income goes on food. My name is Frances. I'm from Nigeria, living in Lagos State. We struggle to afford food because cost of food here is kind of high. I, for myself, I eat sometimes just once or twice so that the kids will be able to eat in a day.
4: Frances is not alone. Around the world, food prices have risen sharply in recent years, making it harder for many people to eat well.
5: What we found is that 32.7% of the population cannot afford a healthy diet. They are entirely priced out of a healthy diet.
4: So that means that almost one in three people around the world can't afford a healthy diet.
5: Exactly.
4: Some of them even in the world's richest countries.
6: I'm very opportunistic. I go to places where I can get food for free as often as possible.
4: The rising cost of food prompted us to ask a simple question on the BBC World Service Facebook page. Is it more expensive to eat healthily? Hundreds of you replied, and opinion was divided. Plenty said no, cook from scratch with pulses and fresh vegetables and nutritious whole foods, and that can actually cost less. But is it always that simple?
7: Sometimes we skip having milk because, you know, it's a hot season and fuel prices are high, and getting milk is a challenge.
4: Here on The Food Chain from the BBC World Service with me, Ruth Alexander, we're finding out what it really takes to eat a healthy and varied diet, why, depending on where you live and what you earn, that can be harder than it sounds, and getting some tips for eating well as cheaply as possible. Let's hear more now from Frances, who sent us this voice note from her home near Lagos.
3: I eat the normal staple foods, yam, rice, beans, and there's meat. There's meat, but it's not as much as it used to be. It's very, very hard to find healthy foods here. Like when I get to even buy fruits as little as grape, when my children sees it, it will be like they saw something that they've never seen before. But these were things they eat ordinarily before. It was always affordable. Now the only fruits that you can get are seasonal fruits like oranges, African star apple, or what they call it. Besides that, every other thing is so expensive. That is my challenge here.
4: What Frances is experiencing at home in Nigeria is also visible in the global figures. The United Nations Food and Agriculture Organization, which has been analysing the affordability of nutritious foods across the world, says food prices have risen by around a quarter in recent years because of factors like the global pandemic, the war in Ukraine, and conflict in the Middle East. I've been speaking to the FAO chief economist, Maximo Torero Cullen, about how many people this is affecting and what the UN's definition of a healthy diet is.
5: So the major core behind the definition of a healthy diet is diversity. This includes vegetables, fruits, oils and fats, legumes and nuts, starchy staples, animal source foods.
4: So how affordable is a healthy diet?
5: So when we look at affordability, what we found is that 32.7% of the population cannot afford a healthy diet. They are entirely priced out of a healthy diet.
4: So that means that almost one in three people around the world can't afford a healthy diet.
5: Exactly.
4: That's 2.7 billion people. The most hard-to-afford foods tend to be vegetables, fruits, and animal-source foods. In some low- and middle-income nations, poor roads and a lack of cold storage can make fresh food more expensive still, particularly in remote areas. But getting produce to market isn't necessarily the end of the problem. In Lagos, Frances will sometimes hesitate to buy it, even when she has the cash.
3: I can't even freeze or refrigerate things because there is no electricity for your fridge to run. And the fuel, petrol, is so expensive, so you can't even get that for your generator to run so that you can refrigerate your food. The challenges there is even when you bring out your money, the little you have to make do and buy something, it ends up that it's spoiled. Yeah, for the past couple of years, it's been really hard feeding the family on good nutrition.
4: Francis is in Nigeria, but where is a healthy diet most expensive? Maximo's team has compared countries around the world, taking into account how much food money can buy in each one.
5: The surprise is that you have a region like Latin America and the Caribbean and South America, where we see that the cost of the healthy diet is the highest in the world. And the question that you ask yourself is, okay, why is this? Because this region is a key exporter of food to the world. But internally, markets are not developed so that you can distribute it also locally in your market. So their population have to pay the highest cost. So for the poor segments of population in each country, of course, they won't be able to afford it.
4: So a healthy diet costs most in Latin America, followed by Asia. But it's in Africa where the greatest proportion of people are priced out.
5: 66.6% of Africa population could not afford a healthy diet in 2025.
8: That's two-thirds of people.
5: Exactly.
8: I mean, that's just huge. Like, that's just a huge number.
5: It's a huge number. For Asia, for example, it's 28.9. For Latin America, it's 25.7. So in Africa, we are saying that only one-third of the population can afford a healthy diet. Two-thirds cannot.
4: The numbers are significant even in some of the world's richest countries.
5: You go to the US, you go to Switzerland, you will see significant inequalities across income groups.
8: Is it more expensive to eat healthily?
5: Of course. I can always get a super processed food, which will be cheaper and will affect my health. And that, right now, under the current conditions, makes more expensive to eat healthier.
4: Maximo Terrero Cullen.
9: There's a bit of a wind in the background, as you can hear. In my garden, I grow bananas. I have the green banana that we cook for food.
4: In Wakiso, central Uganda, Sarah Nakame is a smallholder farmer and founder of Audacious Network Africa, which works to improve food security locally.
9: And then I move to where I planted a dragon fruit. This one I really planted out of curiosity.
4: Sarah has seen how rising prices and problems with supply can change what families eat, including her own.
7: This year has been financially challenging, honestly, for myself, but also for many. So sometimes we could keep having milk because, you know, it's a hot season, fuel prices are high, and getting milk is a challenge. And so sometimes you could go without having milk and wait for when, you know, the price is a bit more affordable and more friendlier.
4: She says access to a diverse diet is even more of a challenge for those on low incomes.
7: The foods that are easily accessible, we could place them in the carbohydrates, you know, the energy-giving foods. Those are easy to access. So whether you're talking about root tubers like potatoes, cassava, bananas, those are very easy. So the proteins a bit hard. It's quite expensive to buy fish if you have a big family. That becomes a little bit of a tricky situation. But also the issue of infrastructure. There are places where it is hard to bring food in, especially in rainy seasons. And then the cold storage infrastructure is also not well developed. So in that case, people will not have access to things like fish, or things that have a short-term storage span, those will not be accessible to them. But also it's an issue of mindset. There's a feeling that once somebody has eaten a carbohydrate, that's okay, you know? And unfortunately, among the children now, I'm a mother myself, I'm a mother to an 11-year-old, but many children now, it's easier for them to get quick snacks from the shops within the neighborhoods. And sometimes maybe they will be feasting on spaghetti with no addition at all. So you find that a parent could give their child a cup of tea with a slice of cassava and they assume that that's done.
4: Because the child feels full, but what you're saying is they haven't necessarily had enough of the right nutrients.
7: No, they don't have enough nutrients. So the issue of mindset, also plays a factor in how people, where and how people access the food that they eat.
4: Sarah Nakame in Uganda. You're listening to The Food Chain from the BBC World Service. I'm Ruth Alexander. This week, we're looking at the affordability of healthy food, a challenge in rich countries as well as lower-income ones. In the US state of Arizona, it's dinner time at St. Vincent de Paul, a non-profit providing free meals to people struggling to afford food. On the menu tonight is chicken Alfredo pasta with steamed vegetables and beef chili with salad. Demand for these meals has been growing. Changes introduced by President Trump's administration are reducing access to the food benefit known as SNAP, affecting potentially millions of Americans. One of the states most impacted is Arizona. I've been speaking to a woman who we're calling Aurora. She's out of work, has lost access to SNAP, and regularly attends the meals with her children.
6: I honestly don't buy food, which you're gonna think, well, how do you eat if you don't buy food? I'm very opportunistic. That means I go to places where I can get food for free as often as possible. And so when I depend on others, I definitely try to make the best of it, but the best isn't always the healthiest. So the only time I buy food is when I'm buying it for my children. For example, when I come here to St. Vincent de Paul, I will get a free meal. Thankfully, frequently they give you additional food from what they serve as your meal. So unfortunately, sometimes that additional food is excess amounts of one thing. So about 2 weeks ago, I came for dinner. I walked away being fed, but I also walked away with 5 bags of 10 pounds of potatoes and 11 bags of avocados. So I'm not gonna eat that many avocados, but I do a really good job of being able to distribute that amongst neighbors, and I try to make the best out of it.
8: What kind of foods do you wish you could give to your children that you can't?
6: I think the kinds of foods that are out of reach financially are things that have more variety, right? So can I make my child an egg for breakfast? Yes. Can I make them pancakes? Yes. But I can't always make them a smoothie because I don't always have frozen fruit. I can't always make them yogurt with a banana or an apple.
8: You know, I hear people saying healthy food is cheap. The thing is, you have to cook from scratch. As long as you cook from scratch, then you can eat healthily cheaply. What's your view?
6: Maybe a person wants to consider it's easy to go to the supermarket, buy an apple. Apples aren't that expensive. But really, the part of cutting the fruit and putting it in your mouth is the final step. So I live in Arizona, and here last year, there were over 122 days that we had over 100 degrees of Fahrenheit weather, over 38 degrees Celsius. So you need to think about, okay, is my AC in my house working? Do I have the money to pay my electric bill so that the house temperature is good enough that I can leave the apple out on the counter for 3 days? And going to the store, am I going to buy an apple or am I going to buy a bag of deli meat that is protein and will keep me full longer than an apple?
8: You say you're given sometimes excess food in quite large quantities. Is it possible for you to store that food or to store a fresh apple in a fridge, say?
6: No, it's not. So I live with roommates. The kitchen is not mine. I don't currently have very much space in a refrigerator. I have close to no space in a freezer. So that leaves me with keeping many of my dry goods in my room. And I'm sharing my room with 2 children. So that makes it very little space to be able to do that. And so meal prepping is almost impossible for me. everybody can provide me solutions as to, you know, how to eat healthier, but nobody can come into my house and give me a refrigerator, right? Can I make 4 meals for the next work week of rice, chicken, and a side of vegetables, maybe broccoli? No, I can't do that. I don't have the space for it. I don't have the integrity in the kitchen for it because someone else might eat it, or they might think it's old and throw it away without asking me. So it very reduces my capacity to get ahead nutritionally.
8: Thank you very much for explaining all that to me. And it does sound exhausting as well.
6: Yes, very exhausting all of the time.
4: Aurora in Arizona.
10: That's a romaine lettuce. It's really, really nice. They're crispy. They're going out of season now, so this will be the last batch that we've got of these.
4: It's 8:30 on a rainy morning in Liverpool in the northwest of England. Greengrocer Paul Flannery is laying out all this fresh fruit and veg in a bus.
10: Honeydew melons, organic kiwis, your satsumas, nice man, aren't they?
4: Known as the Queen of Greens, this mobile greengrocer takes affordable fresh produce into parts of the city where it can otherwise be harder to find. Because as we've been hearing, being able to eat healthily isn't only about the price of food, it's also about being able to get hold of it.
10: We've had loads of comments and loads of messages to say how fresh the stuff is, and it stays longer, stays fresh longer, and it's reasonably priced. In fact, 90% of it is underpriced more than supermarkets.
11: Cheers, brother. Thank you very much. Have a nice day.
4: This morning, the bus is parked outside a doctor's surgery, and Paul's getting ready for his first customers, many of whom will be paying for their bagfuls of produce with vouchers provided by charity and UK government benefits.
12: They give me every 2 weeks £16 voucher. I can buy vegetable and fruit for my family. I save my money and I can buy, for example, clothes and shoes for my kids.
13: Yeah, it's very difficult to buy the fresh food from the supermarkets when you are in a low income. But I'm using this voucher. It's very helpful for me. It's such a hard situation for me.
10: What we try and do, we try and equal the quality with the price. You can get produce which is cheap, but you'll probably get a day's life, shelf life on it. If it doesn't last or it goes off quickly, it's a waste of money completely.
14: The vouchers are saving us loads of money because the fruits, fresh fruits, vegetables, they are very expensive now.
4: After a busy session, the bus doors close and it's off to the next stop a mile or so down the road.
15: See you soon.
4: We stay behind, sheltering under an umbrella with the head of the project, Lucy Antal. So why does Liverpool need a greengrocer on wheels?
16: Well, the bus is needed because we have a lot of areas within Liverpool, as there are in other spaces as well, which could be described as a food desert, where it's easier to buy a vape than it is an apple, where you can't access fresh food within a sort of 10-15 minute walk of your home. So that's looking at the fact that you've got, maybe you might have a high street or you might have a space near you, but it will be full of vape shops, it will be junk food, bits and pieces. It'll be the so-called convenience stores that basically just sell a lot of sugar, and there won't actually be anywhere to buy food. Or if there is somewhere to buy food, it might be one of the express services from the supermarkets, but they're more expensive. It's not necessarily just to do with income levels, it's about the access to fresh food. So we operate this mobile service to enable people in different areas across Liverpool to get on board and be able to purchase fresh fruit and veg.
4: Lucy Antal in Liverpool, England. So access is one challenge, and food prices are expected to keep rising for the rest of the year, meaning affordability could become even more of an issue. What can you do then to make your food budget go further without compromising on nutrition? When we posted on the BBC World Service Facebook page about the cost of a healthy diet, it was interesting to read your comments and questions, and I've put some of them to dietitian Grace DeRosier, who's based in Michigan in the US. George says it's expensive to eat healthily where he is in Liberia because fruit and vegetables are largely imported and can be unaffordable. If fresh fruit and vegetables are expensive where you live, what are the alternatives?
17: Yes.
15: So frozen is definitely a great alternative when it comes to fruits and vegetables. And I think what sometimes people don't realize is that a lot of times frozen produce is picked at the peak of ripeness. Say that three times fast, Ruth. it's picked at the peak of ripeness. So often what the research is showing is that nutritionally, frozen and fresh are very comparable to one another.
8: What about tinned?
15: Yeah. First of all, I love that you guys say tinned.
8: What do you say?
15: We usually say canned, but I'm from now on, from here on out, it's tinned. So canned foods, tinned foods can definitely be a really good budget food as well. I think what it comes down to for me as a dietitian, right, is when you're buying something that's canned, is just watching that sodium level, because oftentimes they add some salt, but there's easy ways to help rectify that. You can buy the no salt added version, the low sodium version. You can rinse the beans or rinse the vegetables so it takes off some of the excess salt that might be sitting on the actual fruit or vegetable or bean that you're buying in the tin.
8: A number of people we've heard from don't have freezer space, don't even have much fridge space.
15: Yeah, that is such a great point. So trying to think about, are there canned or tinned or even dried things that you can use to kind of help with that particular scenario that people definitely are living with and dealing with and trying to navigate through.
8: Carla says it's definitely more expensive to eat organic. Are non-organic fruit and vegetables still a healthy choice?
15: Yes. So what I would say is to remember this. Organic is definitely a choice. It is not a prerequisite for healthy eating, right? So if the organic price tag means you're buying fewer fruits and veggies, I would put the nutrition first and buy conventionally. Because if someone only has $20 to spend on groceries, I would rather have them trying to buy a larger variety of conventional fruits and vegetables than spending $20 premium on a smaller amount of food or organic food that will only feed their family or themselves for a few days rather than stretching that budget for the week.
8: We've had a lot of listeners say that meat has become too expensive. So if you can't afford meat regularly, how easy is it to get enough protein without it?
15: Fast answer is you can definitely get enough protein without meat. For example, if you're making a chili or a stew and you're using, you know, some ground beef or ground chicken, well, instead of 2 pounds of the meat, what you could do is very easily use a pound of meat and then add beans. And now not only have you stretched the meat and stretched that food that you're making, but now you've increased the fiber, increased the plant protein, probably increased the number of servings, and reduced the amount of meat with still getting protein. So a general fact, just since we were just talking about protein, when it comes to beans and pulses, about half a cup cooked has 7 to 8 grams of protein.
8: And how does that compare to meat? Would that be about like a third or a quarter of the amount of protein in that amount of meat?
15: Yeah, so an ounce of meat has about 7 grams of protein. You know, you'd need a little bit more beans to kind of fill that, but you are getting a decent amount from the beans or pulses, lentils, chickpeas, whatever word you want to use. But also the nice thing too is, again, with your beans, lentils, chickpeas, and other pulses, not only are you getting plant protein, you're getting dietary fiber, you're getting folate, iron, magnesium, potassium, some B vitamins, complex carbohydrates, hence the fiber, and a variety of phytochemicals, plant chemicals, and antioxidants.
8: If someone isn't used to cooking with beans and lentils, what's the simplest thing they can do with them?
15: You're gonna laugh at me. Honestly, the simplest thing you could probably do is open the can, drain it, rinse it, and add it to something. So a very easy thing could be chickpeas in salad. When my family listens to this, they know that I love chickpeas.
8: Are they so groaning right now?
15: Yes, they're probably like,
8: not chickpeas,
15: here she is.
8: In salad again.
15: Always, yes. But that is one very easy way. Open it, drain it, rinse it, and add it to whatever you're making. So my kids used to make fun of me for this. I add black beans often to scrambled eggs and like salsa, but they're like, why are you having beans for breakfast? I'm like, why aren't you? And now guess who does it? Everyone does it.
8: Grace DeRosha. Of course, if you've got very little money, there are limits to how far any budgeting tips can go. So here's Aurora in Arizona with another suggestion.
6: One last thing I'd like for your listeners to go walk away with is connect with your community. Go to a food bank if there's one nearby and do a small thing. It doesn't have to be a big thing. It doesn't have to be a serious thing. Do a small thing and connect with someone. Like we mentioned earlier, my circumstances are difficult, but if someone else can come to me and say, you know what, I have plenty of space in my fridge. If you need extra space, let me know and I'm happy to do that for you. It's that small and that powerful. I think if more people are conscious of that, then a lot of stuff can change for the better.
4: Aurora in Arizona. Thanks to her and to everyone we've spoken to for this week's programme. What are your tips for eating healthily on a small budget? We'd love to hear them. Our email address is thefoodchain@bbc.co.uk. From me and the rest of the team, producers Lexi O'Connor and Niamh McDermott, and editor Sarah Wadeson, thanks for listening and join us again next week.

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0: Teachers in Colour is created across stolen Wurundjeri and Boonwurrung, Awabakal and Waramai, and Yuggera and Turrbal lands. Their sovereignties have never been ceded, and their cultures, knowledges, and relationships to country endure. We've been interviewing migrant teachers from around Australia to understand how they encounter issues of racism and difference, both as educators and as employees. At a time when social divisions are sharpening and our education system is under more pressure than ever, we want to know how these diverse teachers are making sense of their own experiences and identities and trying to create change in the classroom and in the staff room. As a racialized migrant settler who was born in so-called Australia and has spent a significant part of my childhood and teenage years here, I'd like to think I have a bit of an understanding of just how complex the terrain of diasporic identity formation is. But of course, there really is no one way of coming to understand yourself and your place in the world. Migrant settler experiences of growing up in this country differ immensely based on our varying class backgrounds, linguistic diversity, religious affiliations, gender, connections to local communities and to homelands outside of Australia, and much more. Identity formation is a process, not an outcome, and it's shaped by the contexts and situations that we find ourselves in across the course of our lives. It, in turn, shapes the ways that we move through the world. In the interviews that we conducted for this series, we began our conversations with teachers by asking how they situate themselves and how they understand other people to perceive them. By starting here, we were able to follow the thread of teachers' sense of self across the arc of their training and then teaching careers as racialized migrants in Australia. In this episode, we share with you a series of reflections on race and identity by six current and former teachers who grew up in Australia. Flora, Charlie, Harry, Elizabeth, Twi, and Priyanka. They talk about how their self-understanding has been shaped by family histories and migration or displacement stories, geographic location, cultural and religious heritages, and more, within a culture that very much retains Anglo-centric whiteness as the unspoken norm. The first voice you'll hear is that of geography and business teacher Flora. Growing up in Sydney in the 80s, Flora unpacks how she describes and has come to understand her own sense of belonging in relationship to her experience as part of a Bangladeshi migrant family, raised by parents who were sensitive to the possibility of losing their cultural identity after moving to Australia.
3: It took me a lot of time to understand my identity. My parents tended to be more cultural, so Bangladeshi and Muslim. Picking up the Australian identity took time for them. For me, by the time I was in university, I think I was comfortable with identifying myself as an Australian Muslim of Bangladeshi heritage. And even to today, that's how I feel most comfortable in identifying myself. An Australian Muslim of Bangladeshi heritage. That's what I feel is the most accurate representation of myself. Not surprisingly, I think generally people who I don't know in society have that usual, oh, where are you from? Expecting to hear, you know, like about my cultural heritage, okay? And I don't feel necessarily offended by it. In my younger years, I think I felt a little bit offended that, well, why can't you just see me as an Australian? Because that's what I feel. This is my home. But I realized that, no, I guess, I mean, I shouldn't be too hard. I mean, people aren't coming from sort of necessarily a malicious intention. They are genuinely just wanting to know my cultural heritage. So I will say that I'm Australian, but from Bangladeshi heritage, because they can see from my hijab, I'm Muslim. But I think pretty much that's people's reaction to me. Where are you from? I'm not automatically seen as an Australian. But once I'm given the opportunity to talk about myself, then they can tell, oh yeah, she's Aussie. Okay, I mean, she's been here since she's 6 months old. This is my home. This is where, you know, I've grown up. This is where my family live. This is where I've been educated. This is where I work. I'm Australian. culture was very important to my parents, especially my dad. I come from quite a patriarchal upbringing. Okay, so the father was the head of the household, and mom looked after, even though my mom was a full-time teacher as well, but she still managed the household stuff. And you had to listen to your parents, especially your dad, a high degree of respect. And this was very cultural. Like, if I wanted to go for a sleepover to a friend's house, okay, my parents were not keen because, number one, they were still trying to know the culture and had a sense of wanting to protect me. This isn't during, say, school. And their reasoning would be, we are Bangladeshi, so we don't go for sleepovers. Okay, so we don't go sleep in someone's house who we don't know. They didn't say, oh, we are Muslim and that's why we don't go to. It was a cultural reasoning. And I'll have to say, for most things, it was a cultural reasoning. Except for when I was always very excited about Christmas, for example, the influence during my school days, and obviously decorations and Christmas trees. So I once asked my mom, oh, could we get a Christmas tree? Like, fairly young at that stage. And my mom said, no, we don't have Christmas trees because we aren't Christian, we're Muslim. So that was a time when the religious element came up. But I think the dominant influence early in my life was being Bangladeshi. And I think that's because my parents coming from Bangladesh into a new country were feeling protective of maintaining their Bangladeshi identity.
0: For Charlie, who grew up in the 90s and traces her heritage to the Chinese diaspora in Southeast Asia, the intersection of race and identity is raw and complex. Here, Charlie speaks about how she continues to grapple with her sense of self, not just as an individual, but now as a parent as well.
1: Certainly, I'm a lot more, accepting of who I am now. And it's interesting because I feel like, went through a really angry stage of like really understanding, the discrimination and all of that goes on throughout society. And I guess, look, I don't know when it happened, but at some point I must have realized you're not white. No one will ever consider you white. And that's just the reality of the situation. No matter how hard you pretend that you are, like, you will never be accepted. I think that's something that as I've gotten older, I've come to terms with. And I just know certain groups never will, and I'm actually okay with that now. I mean, yeah, it gets me angry from time to time, but you can't be angry forever because it's exhausting. And sometimes you've just got to remember, who cares? Like, if they don't accept me for who I am, why do I want to be friends with them anyway? And I guess also with my identity, like, I feel like I got to a point as an adult where it was like that searching for who I am, but like, by that point, it's sad because it's so far out of reach that you can't get that back. Like, and then also having children made that become even more pronounced. Also, to complicate things even further, I've married a white man. And then there's also if you look at my family, my sister has also married a white man. And without realizing, like, again, that internalized racism from when we were younger, we made choices, and my husband's wonderful, and I don't regret that choice. But like, we've signaled to my son, who looks Asian, the white man is always better. And like, that's something that is actually terrifying for me. And I really hope that, I guess now it's like I'm trying to kind of reverse all of that internal racism that I had up until like my mid-20s without even realizing that I had that. And now I guess trying to get back what I can, which as I said is just so little. Like, it's, I'm trying to hold on to air at this point. And it's just, it's getting away from me. And I don't really know how to, like, I guess learning more obviously is part of it, and my writing as well is how I've also come to terms with it.
0: Harry, a science teacher turned teacher educator, talks about how his childhood in the 70s and 80s involved multiple moves between urban and regional areas of Queensland. Having migrated from Tonga, his parents' professional qualifications were not recognised in Australia, leading them to seek work as agricultural labourers. As a member of the Polynesian diaspora, Harry describes living between two worlds, Tongan and Australian, is part of a family with a strong sense of cultural identity.
2: I view my cultural identity as very much that Polynesian diaspora that has gone overseas and has had to integrate into a foreign culture. So my parents, especially my dad, was very much about integrating, and I would go so far as to say assimilating into Australian culture. And so we were raised very much with a blend of Tongan and Western / Australian values. So for example, I can remember my sisters and I being allowed to watch TV together, being in the same room. Whereas in traditional Tongan culture, that would be an absolute no-no. So when my cousins came over to stay, for example, they were still very much adhering to traditional ways. And so they would never be in the living room when my sisters were in there. So my cultural identity is very much a mixture of aspects of Tongan culture and aspects of Australian culture, which is kind of unique, and it's kind of like that third space, kind of that third culture kid that a lot of the literature talks about. And it is a delicate tightrope, I feel. And there's a lot of code switching that goes on. So when I'm amongst Tongan people, then I very much slip into more Tongan ways of being. So for example, being very aware of my gender, being very aware of my birth order, and then my relationship to the relatives who are in the room and how I should be interacting with them, and then switching that completely when I'm at work or socializing with my Balangi friends, for example, and adopting more Western / Australian values. I would say that I probably would live my everyday life more in Australian culture. So I probably have more Australian ways of being and doing in the world than I do Tongan. But the moment I'm around other Tongans, immediately it slips back into the Tongan culture.
0: You're listening to Teachers in Colour, a podcast exploring the experiences of racialised migrant teachers in the Australian school system. In this episode, current and former teachers who grew up in Australia are sharing their reflections on the process of coming to understand their own identities in a society shaped by Anglocentric norms, and how their experiences over time have influenced how they navigate questions of race and belonging in their lives now. You're about to hear from Elizabeth, whose position as a biracial member of multiple diasporas is complicated by several generations of distance from her father's Chinese ethnic identity. An early childhood educator and researcher, Elizabeth reflects on identity as a process of negotiation over time.
4: I think for me, in terms of identity, I feel like for a really significant part of my life, I was really trying to convince people that I was Australian. So I have a biracial ethnicity. So my mum's a white Australian and my dad is Chinese, of Chinese heritage, but he wasn't born in China, has no connection to China. So he was born in New Guinea and his parents were born in New Guinea. And so he identifies more closely with the culture and ethnicity of New Guinea. And so I've always identified as, I guess, up until a certain point, as a sort of Chinese Australian, that the hyphenating of identity in that context. I went through a really significant stage, probably in my teens and early 20s, where I was really emphatic that I was Australian and I didn't need the qualifier of Chinese, because I was like, what does having Chinese heritage actually mean for me? And then I guess in terms of that identifying as Australian now, you know, after doing my PhD and a whole range of different things, I still identify as Australian. And I guess what I'm trying to convince people around me is that Australians are of different ethnicities and different cultures. So I don't need to qualify that I'm Australian Chinese, or you don't need to say you're Italian Australian. You're just Australian, because Australia includes people of Italian heritage, Chinese heritage, whatever the case may be. So I think in many ways, as a younger person, it felt like other people were imposing identity on me. So I have a really strong memory of primary school, where I was the only student there who wasn't white, growing up in the eastern suburbs of Melbourne. And I remember a child started, he was from Sri Lanka, and we were grouped together because we were seen from the outside as the same and other. And so I think that's probably, you know, a struggle I've had for my most of my life is how am I being grouped by people outside looking in, and how do I group myself? And I think as a part of, you know, a quite significant desire to fit in and belong, for a long time, I tried to really belong into a, you know, a white Australian context. So, you know, I went to high school with a lot of white Australians. I spent a lot of time with that, trying to sort of, you know, almost denying the other part of my identity, because I guess I didn't like being grouped by other people in that. As a more mature person, but also all the work that I've done around race and identity through my PhD, I'm now like, of course I identify with other people of colour, whatever that context might be. So, yeah, I would still identify as Australian, but I would talk about more comfortably the different heritages that I bring. And I, you know, I've started talking to my dad a little bit more about it and recording conversations about, you know, who were the people that we're related to in a Chinese context, like which groups were they from? And a lot of it's not known because they were migrants themselves. And so they didn't necessarily, and my great, great grandparents, they weren't literate. So, you know, some of that history is really lost. But I do have a couple of friends who are also Chinese Australian, and we've talked about how similar some of our experiences are, especially from a biracial identity. You know, like if you've got, you know, a white parent and a Chinese parent, some of the experiences are very similar of like trying to straddle, and what is your identity? So I think there is something around the idea of how you identify and how others identify you and what they accept about your identity.
0: Thuy, who you'll hear from next, is a language teacher with Vietnamese heritage who grew up in Southeast Australia. Discussing how she locates herself as both a settler and a descendant of refugees with pride in their Vietnamese identity, Thuy emphasized the importance of pushing back against the use of Asian as a flattening catch-all term.
5: I think it comes from the lived experience of being misidentified throughout my life, people assuming that I have a different cultural background, whether that's Chinese or Japanese. I think my parents have a lot of pride in being Vietnamese, and they instilled that in me and my sister growing up. I think that's also to recognize that, you know, it's not a, we're not like a homogenous group, you know, being Asian, coming from a continent or having family from a continent. I think it's important for me to remember that I'm a settler as well, and my relationship to the colony. And even though in the past I have experienced moments of discrimination, that I still hold a lot of privileges being a settler. And even though my parents, when they came here, they were refugees and suffered violence on an interpersonal level, that, yeah, they were still afforded a lot of things that helped them to, I guess, create a life for themselves and for myself and my sister. I think a lot of other people, like I said earlier, they see me as Asian, and a lot of the times they try to figure out what what that means to them, what kind of Asian. Based on their questions of me, they are either surprised that I express myself in a certain way, whether that's speaking English with what they perceive to be an Australian accent, or a lack of an accent. Some of them are very interested in my story, how I came here. And yeah, I think depending on who I'm speaking to and how they're asking the question, I am happy to share more of my story and my family story. And for other people, I think I am reluctant. I haven't really interrogated that, and I couldn't really explain why or how I choose, but I just, sometimes it's just a feeling that I get based on the tone of their question or how they ask. I think I'm more willing to share more of my story if the other person is also a racialized person, because I feel that on, you know, and it's not always the case, but there is that shared experience of what it means to be racialized in this context, in so-called Australia.
0: Priyanka, a child of Elam Tamil refugees, spent her formative years across the 80s and 90s in the western suburbs of Sydney. A former English, geography, and history teacher who recently left the profession, she discusses the jarring experience of feeling profoundly othered when entering the teaching workforce, having grown up within a large Tamil community.
6: So I'm Tamil from the island known as Sri Lanka. My parents were refugees to the UK. Like, my Amma was, she was probably like a boat person, if you like, you know, smuggled into South India. And Appa was, you know, on the plane, you know, with that typical cliche one suitcase sort of situation. And I was born in London and came to Sydney when I was two. Interestingly, I think in school, like as a student, I never really felt like experienced racism or interpersonal racism, because I went to school with a lot of other Tamil people. You know, I grew up in Homebush and Strathfield or that area. And it wasn't until I started actually working at this school that I was like, why am I such an obvious minority? Because I was one of two, actually women of color and South Asian women on the whole staff. And I think there was between like 50 and 60 staff members across this K-12 school. And so I became very aware of how different everything I did was and how I looked, and the fact that I had a nose ring and people were like, you know, like, why do you have a nose ring? Like, just very like, I was confused, they were confused. Like, it was a really interesting place to be as a young adult and as someone who was exploring their faith and like their understanding of their faith. And then this school was a Christian school. And then also kind of being very confronted by how I wasn't, I'd never considered myself Australian. It wasn't actually something I thought about, but how suddenly I was othered, not just because of my brownness, but then also because of the way I did Christianity. Like, it was very different to this Dutch Reformed Anglo-Christian version of religion that I had very little to do with growing up. So I guess, like, in terms of racial identity, that's kind of when I started really kind of reflecting and thinking, oh wow, like, I have a very different experience and very different ways of knowing and being and doing, and it's almost the opposite of what these people want me to do and how they want me to behave and do my teaching practice. And it was like, I was constantly like butting heads.
0: In today's episode, you heard from six current and former racialized migrant teachers who grew up in Australia, reflecting on their own experiences of identity, race, and belonging. Together, these teachers' stories show that identity work can be hard work, and it is also highly skilled work. For different teachers, it involves a lot of translating and moving between languages, cultures, and expectations, and this changes over time. It's not linear, nor does it have a neat conclusion. In fact, as Priyanka just mentioned, her most intense experiences of being othered occurred when she entered the teaching workforce, something we will see reflected across several conversations in this series. In the next episode of Teachers in Color, we share another set of reflections on identity and heritage from current and former teachers who migrated to Australia as adults. What difference does it make to have spent your formative years elsewhere when it comes to positioning yourself as a racialized educator in Australia? Tune in to find out. Thanks for listening to Teachers in Color. We'll catch you next time. 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
1: Country sitting on a riverbank, throwing a line and listening to a country song. Country dust and a rodeo. Why don't you hold on tight? Tonight we're gonna get it on. Raise them up if you understand. We're gonna rock to a country band. Drink in your hand. The only thing that can move me.

country, scooting in a honky tonk. Gonna shoot some pool and maybe have a barroom fight. Country, freedom on the highway. I got the open roads

country. Looking back at memories, showing where we're from and why we love a country song. Country, staring through a starry night, a cold beer or two, singing songs to the one you love. Raise them up if you understand, we're gonna rock to a country

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0: 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This is a show that explores the values and complexities of race, culture, and identity. My name is Samantha Haran, and I'm reaching you from unceded Gadigal land. This land has been a place where people have gathered, mothered, connected, built communities, made art, and told story for thousands of years before us. And it will continue to be that way after us. I pay my deepest respects to Gadigal elders, past and present. We're broadcasting from Redfern right now, a sacred site of creativity, resistance, and resilience for First Nations peoples. We honor this in all the work we do and carry this into our conversation today. Lately, I've been thinking about the relationship between our politics and our lives, the principles we say we have, and then the way that we live, and what this very neoliberal, very aestheticized era of the culture has shaped and reshaped how we collectively understand that relationship. Sometimes I feel like there's almost this unarticulated, implied idea floating around in the background of our lives, in the background of mainstream media, especially online, of politics as just being some sort of interest or a hobby that some people might take up, but not others, like crochet or heavy metal. And you know, I have to give credit where credit is due. It's sort of a brilliant manipulation on the part of the powers that be to make people feel as though deciding whether or not you're going to care about politics is pretty much the same decision as whether or not you're going to take up crocheting this summer. But of course, politics is not a hobby. Politics is life itself. There is no separation between it. Our personal griefs, wins, day-to-days, big moments and small are all shaped by an enormous overarching political infrastructure of colonial, imperial capitalism that decides ahead of time who gets to live, in what conditions, and what the script of their life can look like. Things that can feel so deeply personal to us can be connected to something so, so much bigger.
1: Yeah, so when I was living the story, a lot of it was in the moment, just trying to survive. So a lot of it was, I didn't zoom out and have that lens of I'm looking at my life in this way. It almost didn't even occur to me what was the source of the pain. And I think because it seemed like such a personal level that I was struggling with and grappling with these issues, and I did know on a cultural and societal level I was grappling with the family expectations, but also noticing that we're in a country where it's not just our culture, it's also the wider lens. It's kind of everywhere. It's ingrained in everything. It's also internationally an issue for so many people. But I knew that that was in the background and the context, but I was so busy just becoming almost manic and fixated on what I was living that I absolutely couldn't even imagine another life or another way. But at some point I had to move from the personal to the collective when I noticed I wasn't the only one going through this on multiple levels.
0: That voice you just heard was the Lebanese author Cherie Joseph. This week, I got the chance to speak to her amidst her whirlwind book tour for her debut memoir, Juicy, How to Live a Life in the Wreckage of Expectations. The memoir tells the story of Cherie's 30s, when amidst the early days of the pandemic, her long-term relationship broke down. She suddenly found out she was infertile after a lifelong dream of having children. And she experienced a series of heartbreaks, deaths, and losses, all in consequence. She stood at these ruins, wondering what her life might look like now, with none of the traditional markers of success she'd once thought would make up this stage of her life. Marriage, children, a home, and a clear plan of what was to come next.
1: It's been the central question, I think, of the entire book. I think every great memoir has that question that you're trying to answer for yourself. The question that was sort of reverberating around in my psyche was, you know, how do I live my life if I can't be a mother? And it wasn't just be a mother, it was be a mother in the way that you're supposed to be, because I had always just had, you know, that very traditional context around how you're supposed to do it. And I personally wanted it to be that way. I had all the notions, all the propaganda had worked. You know, it's partner, it's probably a heteronormative situation, and you know, it's natural, you know, and you're young, and you have more than one, and there's all these ways, and you're so fixated on not only that happening and the inevitability of it, but the fact that it's like there's no other option. Like, you don't even, I think, oh, I won't do that because it's just so ingrained. So there's this like idea of it existing in a whole phase of your life, and you always have that there. And while it's there, it's also kind of like an aging thing, because I'm not yet at that next stage, and I, you know, I'm not close to death basically. So I'm okay, I'm safe, and I'm in the fun part. But once you have to actually reckon with the reality, that then shifts everything, because now suddenly you feel like you are one step into the grave, because what's next and what do you fill your days with? And secondly, you're missing that very maternal urge, which is also, I felt, something particular that I had that I thought only could be channeled in that way. And I didn't understand that the maternal urge is there because it's you want to care for everyone. You know, you want to care for all the people in your life, your extended family, your niece and nephews, and even the kids of your friends, but also in your workplaces and in whatever career or profession you have, to be able to mentor and help others. Like, there were so many ways that that mothering was starting to come out that I realized it's a similar feeling. It doesn't feel divorced from, it doesn't feel like it's a different feeling. Like, I remember actually someone said to me that she has a child and she has a niece or a nephew, and it's the same exact same feeling for her. She actually can't differentiate sometimes. It's like that intensity of the love. And I remember I had had that when my first nephew was born. I was shocked by how intensely I felt. I actually thought maybe this is, I'm the only one that's felt this, where it was really like I was his mother, you know? And even growing up within my family, it was very much the norm for the cousins to be around and very involved in the lives of the new babies that had grown up. So even my younger cousins, I was like 8 and a baby was born. Actually, two babies were born a day apart. And my cousin and I, we were similar ages. We would joke that we were their second mum, and we like take one and we're like, hey, you know, looking after them. And but there was something in that idea that was very rang very true. And when all of everything was going down, my brothers would say, you know, don't worry, you know, motherhood is a lot, parenthood is a lot, you might not even have liked it as much. And they'd try to say minimizing things, but they would also say, oh, but wait, we have our children, we need you to help us with them. And at the time I just thought, oh, it's not the same. But now I look back, I'm like, it is absolutely the same. It's just that we don't allow ourselves to think of it. We kind of There's shame around thinking about that, or to, you know, you're supposed to think of yourself as different, or there's like a stereotype of the auntie having their fun life and they come in and out, the rich auntie, that whole, you know, and that can be true too, but it's also a lot more than that, because it's a different role that we play where we can meet them on their level, we can help them in ways their parents might not feel comfortable, and it's quality time, because you don't get to have that all the time. So you get to come in and you're 100% present and you're there, and you can sense that the children feel that difference. So I just think the way we're looking at it is all wrong. It's all and we just don't have a framework for that major shift.
0: Hearing Cherie talk about both the fluidity and the important differences between the roles of mother and auntie made me wonder, what would it mean to love other people's children as if they were our own? What if we built a different framework where the desire to mother could be poured into all kinds of relationships and the role of mother could be taken up by all kinds of people? It's not exactly something new, but an ancient knowing. embedded in the long lineages of cultures across the globe that have always seen community as the home of the child. A few months ago, we had a beautiful episode on our show about mothering through fascism, and I think so much about how that kind of a mothering in our current conditions is a collective call to both mothers and non-mothers, parents and non-parents, to all of us, to think in liberatory ways about how children are nurtured in this world. I am someone for who a lot of my life grew up in a single-parent home, which taught me so much about the sort of fallacy of the nuclear family model. How parents, whether it's one or two parents, shouldn't be raising a child on their own. There should always be a network, a community, a safe ecology of aunties and uncles and guardians of all kinds, not just biological, both to lighten the load, but also to give children a variety of people and places to feel safe with, to have their various needs met by. In the locked up walls of the tight nuclear family, children are isolated, labor piles on, abuse proliferates. But what if we let down these walls? What if these were all our children? What if we were all called to take care of all of them?

0: You just heard the gorgeous track Blessed by Setwan and Hugh B. Right now, you're listening to Race Matters on FBI Radio, Koori Radio, and across the Community Radio Network. I'm Samantha Haran. Today, I've been sharing a conversation I had with the brilliant writer Cherie Joseph about her new memoir, Juicy, which tells the story of a number of years over Cherie's mid-30s, where she experienced profound loss, change, and transformation. I first met Cherie back in 2024, when I was part of a writing workshop series she was teaching in Parramatta. My friend Joni was also in the program, and it was during it that Joni and I first chatted about the idea of maybe starting a political writers group together. We were interested in trying to understand together with other people what the connection between writing, life, and liberation is, or should be. And lately, as we start our plans and scheming for it, Joni and I have been talking so much about how we hate this idea that only certain people are real writers, and therefore readers. Like it's some secret pretentious club, an unseeable doorway that only a chosen few can enter into and even fewer can understand. But for me, my love of wordcraft came from the open stomping grounds of radio pop music, song lyrics that everyone, their mom and their dog, has heard a million times over, the total opposite of a secret club. I fell in love with the way those universal words can reach out over context, place, and person, and tie us together in a split second of shared memory. Writing here, and to me always, is a way of connection, of making sense, of thinking through, together. It is something that we all do, and it can look like a lot of different things. It can be a text message, an Instagram story, a 10-page journal word vomit. It can be a shitty tweet, graffiti scrawled on the bathroom wall, or a brilliant soliloquy in the group chat. Sometimes it's not even words at all. Sometimes it's pulling out your phone to video your friend laughing from across the room because they look so happy and you want to remember this moment forever. And this is something that Cherie understands intimately. In fact, the very first drafts of her memoir were excavated from her digital archives, from her camera roll and her backlog of Insta stories. Cherie and I talked about our love for this constant archiving practice in both of our lives and how this relates to writing.
1: The way that we operate, I think what it is a way of trying to write. It's a constant way of record, of trying to keep the story and to have that story and that record, because I think sometimes writing and the practice of it can feel very inaccessible to a lot of people. Especially for me, I think going through especially trauma and living through crisis after crisis, we're all living through constant crisis. And so it's really hard to give yourself the time and space to do the proper work needed. And I think that idea of recording however we can is actually our way of saying, paying attention to the world and being really in the world, which I think is one of the most important phases of any writer's story and life, or anyone's life really, but to be in it completely and to really embrace it and observe and notice things. Because you might remember in the book when I'm traveling and I'm in Polignano a Mare, and the two Italian boys that are that I've adopted into my circle, they're so perplexed by me, documenting everything with a video. They're just like, we see with the eyes, you know, we don't, it's not right. And I would, and I agree with them, but I could never understand why I needed to record. I was like, what is this for? You know, is it performance? Is it something else? But what someone, an incredible writer, Shirley Lee, said to me when I was still in the beginning phases of writing this book, she said, oh, honey, you have been writing this book for a long time in all these ways. It's finding its way to come out, and something in my psyche would know that there was something I'd have to remember, and it would always come like a little vision or a note or something that would say, I think you need to remember this, don't know why, but just like be aware and watch and pay attention and listen and all of that. And then later when I looked back, I was like, okay, that's why. But I think we don't actually have the always have the language or the ways of understanding the parable style of like, what does it mean? That's actually very hard to pass while you're in it. But there's something about the genre of memoir that allowed me to not only record and tell the story, but also look back and reflect on it and actually think of it as like revelations that had sort of come and that had this place in the grander story. And I really felt that it had to earn its way into the world. I couldn't just say, I'm gonna write a story about my life. It had to be, there had to be more depth to it. I had to go deeper, which is something I learned from my teacher of mine, who her name is Cheryl Strayed, and her whole thing, she writes memoir and fiction, but she's known for her memoir. And her whole thing is about, she calls writing like excavation and about digging deeper beneath the layers, that it's never just a story about X. It's like, it's always about more. If you dig deep enough, you hit the bone, you hit the ground, like it's like an archaeologist and you get to something that you didn't previously know. And so yeah, I think sometimes when I'm like, oh, what is this all about? Why am I doing this? Or why is it so important? I think that was my way of saying, I'm too in it, I'm too in the trauma, but I know one day I'm gonna not be, and I'm gonna look back and I'm gonna say, what was that all about? And I'm gonna wanna know, and I'm gonna wanna interrogate it. So I think it's extremely powerful, and I actually think we need to be more in our lives and not sort of see it as this thing that is distracting or separate. But I think it's all part of, there's a reason we need to record it, there's a reason we are focusing on it.
0: Hearing Cherie talk about the idea of being more present in our lives reminds me of another thread of overthinking I've been entangled in lately, about living a life of intention and meaning, especially as an artist. I started this episode by thinking about how we can see politics as an irremovable part of our lives, as synonymous with living. So, what does that mean for our art practice? That is, what does it mean to make art through all the violence of this world, whilst bearing witness to unspeakable atrocities? What is the responsibility of the artist, the writer, the political responsibility? And how was Cherie thinking about it when she decided to write this book?
1: I think about this a lot. This is one that I'd say in the last couple of years has been on my mind a lot. And actually, what first pushed me into writing the book and finally taking it seriously was the way that things were happening in the world in this sort of irreversible way. What was happening with Gaza and the genocide was just so beyond the pale, and how it transformed how we saw the Western world, and actually the almost I'd say the death of the Western world, because we no longer so we saw through the fallacy of so much that we had just assumed to be truth and the way things are and the default, and that really just for so much of so many of us in the West, so many of like the migrant Lebanese Arabs in the West, we suddenly realized just how much there was like self-hating against our own cultures and how much we were on the margins and how we just suppressed so much of ourselves for that dominant way. And when that happened, it not only shook that away from us, but it also was like a kind of liberation from having to conform and be in jobs where we're sacrificing our principles and so many other things that we just had done without, unthinkingly. And so once that happened, I looked around and I realized there was nothing I really wanted to do anymore, nothing I felt I could do. And so writing the book was that one thing that I could do. And it felt very unusual because I looked around, there were a lot of authors and creatives who were struggling with being creatives while this was happening. They felt guilty. They felt like they had to explain why they were promoting their book. And I remember I would struggle with that because I understood where they were coming from, but I also knew that that was part of what they would hope would happen. Because if you're so consumed by what is happening and you're not able to act or do anything in that moment or have any power or any agency, that's what they want from you. So when I understood that that was part of it, I realized we still need to show up for our work and we still need to know what we're here to do, that that's part of it. I guess you just have to think about some of the biggest revolutionaries were artists, and they still were artists even when they were in war and they were like a threat to people and they had a target on their back. They still created, they still did things. And I just think of them all the time and think, well, what's our excuse? You know, why are we trying to self-censor or self-police, or why are we afraid to step up in the way we need to, if that's the way, if that's what we're here to do and that's where our power could be, why don't we embrace it? So yeah, it's a complicated it's a complicated thought, but I do think about it a lot.
2: Heads up, this one has a language warning.
3: If this is the last supper, then my lover getting three plates, liberator, free state, communism, sweepstakes, me on an island.

0: That was No Name and Devin Morrison, and this is Race Matters. Thank you for tuning in. You're listening to FBI Radio or Koori Radio or across the Community Radio Network. I'm Samantha Haran. Across the hour, I've been listening back to a chat I had with Lebanese author Cherie Joseph, and we've been talking about her new memoir, which wrestles with the immense griefs of the past few years of her life, both personal and collective. And she's been talking about what drives her to continue writing, making art, even as our political conditions intensify. Listening to Cherie reflect on these themes, I've been realizing we do need to let this grief transform us. It must light the flames to action. And the primary part of this action is, of course, organizing in our communities to build mass political power so that we can confront these infrastructures of violence, capital, and power. But art making is not separate from that. There's this brilliant essay that I love called Cultural Worker, Not Creative by Devin Springer. And it talks about how creative people who are committed to liberation politics should reframe their work as being cultural work and their role as being a cultural worker. Being a cultural worker means that your labor as an artist, whether that be as a painter or a writer or a playmaker, is accountable to building and transforming the culture, transforming it so that it can be the sort of revolutionary culture that is needed to sustain a revolutionary movement. This reframe makes it clear who and what you serve outside the dictatorship of the dollar. To put it in more familiar terms, as Tony Cade Bambara famously said, the role of the artist is to make the revolution irresistible. Before I let Cherie go, I wanted to ask her one more question. We talked about how art still matters, still can do something important, amidst all the political violence and the horrors that unfold in our own communities, in our own personal lives. Amidst all this dirt and shit and grief, art is still worth pursuing. But there remains the question, if we are to not let the grief stop us, what are we to do with it? What do we do with the pain of witness, of loss, of tragedy that plagues so many of our lives? How do we move through it and maybe, potentially, transform in its wake? There seems to be not one answer to this question, but I was wondering what Cherie's answer was. Over the course of her memoir, she experienced so much grief. The death of her father, the beginning of the COVID pandemic, the breakdown of her long-term relationship, the news of her infertility, and witnessing, as we all have been, the ongoing escalation of the genocide in Gaza. We spoke about how she had sought to alchemize these many griefs that have made up her story, to hold, to process, and to persevere.
1: Yeah, it felt like it was in real time. That I was living this story on a very personal level while there was this collective grief and collective trauma that was happening. And I remember sometimes it was side by side with the tragedies or just before or just after. And I remember thinking that the personal griefs were so much harder because you felt quite alone in them. And then you'd sort of look to the collective griefs and think, well, now I'm not alone in feeling there's people, we're all kind of collectively grieving. And so there was this like relief almost like, oh, I can actually, understand what's happening and we're dealing with it together. And it felt like, even though it was still bad, it just felt a little bit less scary. And once I knew I'd gotten through the worst of things, it's like, oh, I can get through anything. But then it's when the hits kept accumulating, I remember thinking, oh, this is unbearable. Like, this is too much to deal with. And that's exactly when I would need to look outside myself, when I felt like, well, it's actually too much and I can't do it alone and I do need people. And that's when I'd sort of turn to friends, family, and everybody. But, you know, understanding that idea of, I guess, not taking for granted like other people, and I guess it's like what matters suddenly becomes very important, because a lot of those things would happen and it would just reframe. I know we talk about ego death, but that's not really the word, because it's not really, you can't really kill the ego, but it's kind of like all these things that we would fixate on, like work and whatever those milestones are, finding a partner, kids, and all these things that we're told to want, material things, house, all that, just suddenly loses its importance when you're face to face with that, those big questions of life and that grief. And it would just, each time it felt like each one was its own lesson. Like with the death of my father, it was really around what path am I on and why do I care about it? But I would even still then, I would sort of move into the space of, oh, well, I need family as a salvation. That's the answer. And now I'm desperate to have a family. And then the loss of being able to have my own family in the partner and then the baby was its own grief, because that was supposed to be the solution to that tragedy, that grief. And then the next thing is, you're now moving into, okay, well, you've got friendships, you've got this new life, but then there'd be something else, like, you know, a friendship falling out, or now you can no longer live that kind of freedom or that life because you're financially struggling, or there's the what's happening in the world. So many things would just happen. It would kind of keep happening. And what I realized was that would always be the case. There was never a world where we just walk out and we're now everything's fine, even though you'd hope there was, but that wasn't happening. And part of the lesson was making peace with the fact that that is what life is about, and making a home, I guess, it's making a home in that grief and building something despite that, because it's actually, I think grief and tragedy and all of these things will always be there, but it's what we do with it once we have processed and healed and understood what lessons it's there to teach us. Sometimes it's not to teach us anything, it just is. But yeah, I think it's more about understanding our purpose and trying to fulfill that, and knowing that we can't do it alone. And I think once I realized, I got to the end of it all and I thought the book was actually a big part of my purpose and why I'm here. But when I did that, and then there were so many issues with the book and how hard that was and the struggles with getting that into the world and what that meant, there was a part of me that's like, well, now what? Because that was almost a replacement for all the things that didn't come before. And the way I moved from that was to say, I did the thing I was here to do, and that's it. And just let that be the thing. None of these things actually define me. It's not even about defining, it's about, I guess, how you choose to show up every single day, like the actions you take and what matters to you and what you value. And so it was really just an entire reframe of that. Once I moved away from needing to achieve, needing everything to work out and nothing to go wrong, it was like this absolute liberation into, you know, seeing the world anew and realizing, if I have that strength of mind and character and values, I will always have that no matter what happens. And so that really became the greatest lesson from all of that. And I guess now there's room to carve a new way of living and a new kind of philosophy, I guess, of life, and always having that kind of recurring myth that we have, that we can always change the story if we need to. We don't have to be bound by what we were always, you know, raised or told to believe.
2: This one has a language warning. I'ma keep

0: that is all for Race Matters this week. My name is Samantha Haran. I love listening into our chat with author Cherie Joseph with you about her debut memoir, Juicy, How to Live a Life in the Wreckage of Expectations. If you want to learn more about the hearts and minds that brought this piece together, you can do this at fbi.radio. I will put all the links on the show page there for you to be able to go buy this incredible memoir, and I hope that you do. Reading about the lives of others is how we can expand our minds, our possibilities, our horizons, our empathy, and our understanding. And God knows we're going to need that if we're going to build together towards liberation. Thank you so much to Cherie Joseph for coming on the show. I honor all hosts, producers, storytellers that have made this work possible, as well as the long tradition of storytelling, resistance, and resilience that has taken place on Gadigal country, where FBI Radio broadcasts out of. Until next time, here's Miss Kanina and Kobe D with Look At Me Now.
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Time is a powerful warrior. Time is fleeting. Time is never enough. Time is an illusion, ticking like a time bomb.

time waits for no one. Ahead of time. Behind the times. Time heals all wounds. Best of times or the worst.

Punctuality is the thief of time. Time is the thief of memory. Everything takes time. Time passes without consent. Hollow time crawls along. Time has no meaning. Time marches on regardless of the destination. Time is our currency. And everyone's alive somewhere in time. There's no time to lose, and there's no time like now. It makes me wonder how we lose it when it's everywhere around us. If we found the lost moments, put them in our pocket, take them out, dust them off, use them when we need them.

You're on with Charles Parkiner. It's another edition of The Mission. In this evening's program, we've got a couple of, I think, particularly engaging interviews. One's with Dr. Terry Janke. Now, Dr. Terry is one of the leading authorities on what's referred to as ICIP, or ICIP, otherwise known as Intellectual or Indigenous Cultural and Intellectual Property. I know a lot of big organisations and local governments and even state and federal governments have major issues in understanding what's actually involved in ICIP. So that interview will be coming up in just a few minutes. And later on in the program, I caught up recently with Noni Finlayson. Now, Noni is the Director of Research at the Ipsos Market Research Company located up in Brisbane. They recently released a 2026 report on their research into Australians' attitudes towards First Nations issues. Some of the results really quite engaging and definitely eye-opening. That'll be coming up in the second half of the program. Before we get into our first track, of course, a huge shout out and recognition for our broadcasting partners, the National Indigenous Radio Service and the Community Radio Network. And to all those stations tuning in via those networks, a big g'day and thank you so much for your ongoing support. Now, our first song, it's a little bit different. It's a song I came across recently when I was just sort of searching one of my favourite artists, who is Emily Warramurra. And this is one, given it's the school holidays, this is one specially for the kids. Here is Dumagara or Kookaburra.

0: Earlier this year, I spoke with Professor Emma J. Gavin discussing how the Australian systems, bureaucratic and legal, were never really designed to accommodate First Nations peoples. Nothing new there. One of the areas in which this is particularly prevalent is intellectual property, more precisely, Indigenous cultural and intellectual property, ICIP. Now, a leader in this field is Dr. Terry Janke, who in 1998 authored the Our Culture, Our Future report. It was a report that exposed clear legislative gaps and delivered an ICIP blueprint upon which governments and organisations rely today. She joins me on the program to help us gain an understanding of ICIP, where it sits today in Australia's legal framework, and importantly, its impact on all of us. Terry, thanks for joining me on the program today.
1: Thanks for having me, Charles.
0: Great to see you, and this is something we spoke about several years ago, but I think it's definitely worth revisiting. In 2019, you submitted your thesis titled True Tracks, Indigenous Cultural and Intellectual Property Principles for Putting Self-Determination into Practice. Now, in that thesis, you stated that the appropriation of Indigenous knowledge is not adequately protected by Australian IP laws. Now, before we explain some of the failings of those laws in respect to ICIP, let's just gain an understanding of what is considered to be covered by Indigenous cultural and intellectual property.
1: Indigenous cultural and intellectual property refers to Indigenous people's rights to their cultural heritage, their traditional knowledge and their traditional cultural expression, and it is the right of Indigenous people to define what that is. But the nature of this content is that it comes from country, it comes from place, people living on land, sea and waters, and it also is passed down from generations. People practicing culture, passing it on through the generations, part of their birthright. And it is also a living heritage. It's not something that's locked in time, done before colonisation or anything like that. It is the practice of speaking for the cultural knowledge that it is part of its innovation. And the last point I'd like to raise about what ICIP is that it's core to the identity of Indigenous people. So if you think about in Australia, we have over 250 clan groups and they have very diverse cultural knowledges, you know, and art styles. If you look at what's up in the top end, might be very different from what's down there in the south. So there's a difference, but what is common that it's part of the identity of First Nations people. So it's going to include things like art, basket weaving techniques, knowledge of country, stories of country, plant knowledge. It will include documentation of Indigenous people that was written by other people about them. It'll include recordings, sound recordings, field notes that have language material. It might also have personal stories of stolen generations people on it. It also includes things like DNA, genetics, ancestral material, and languages is in it as well. And you can see by listening to that list that Indigenous people are in some ways connected to that material and in a lot of ways not. There's been a dispossession and the right to maintain and control that Indigenous people are seeking is about reclaiming that, strengthening the identity and wanting to practice culture.
0: So this seems to go across a lot of individual acts that exist within the Australian system, and just a few of them: the Copyright Act of 1968, the Trademarks Act of 1995, the Patents Act, Designs Act, and you mentioned plants, so even the Plant Breeders' Rights Act of 1994. Just how complex is this? Because it's all well and good to say, yes, we have this ICIP in place and there are certain practices and frameworks, but it does seem to go against a lot of these more entrenched white legal system acts.
1: Yeah, and they're referring to the failings of the law. We have an intellectual property system that, other than copyright, requires registration for patent, plant breeders' rights, designs rights, and trademarks. So people might be filing, for example, language words, Aboriginal words, going through language resources that an Aboriginal language centre might have put together and think like, hey, this is a good name for the next brand of my car. It's been done before. And they don't have to ask anybody. But if you think about that in terms of an Indigenous right, it is the cultural reasons for putting that language dictionary together about strengthening culture, and people want to speak to who might use it. They might see it offensive for a non-Indigenous company to use an Aboriginal word as their car brand. And it might be that the word, to use it that way, is offensive culturally. And so it's not covered by the Trademark Acts, because the Trademark Act just deals with somebody showing that they have a trademark that's different from anything that's registered already, and it's distinctive and not descriptive of the services that are being provided or the products that are being provided, and then the person can get registration. They get exclusive rights to use that name for that class of goods and services. But they're not dealing with the fact that they are taking a word out of context culturally, and they probably should be getting cultural permission, considering whether it's offensive to use it. So what's happening is that trademarks office is looking at that in a way. Those registered IP systems are being asked about thinking how Indigenous people are firstly checking that it's not offensive or inappropriate for those uses, but then also, have they been given consent? And my next thinking is there should be benefit sharing. And if you look at the registration of patents, we are experiencing a lot of registration of Aboriginal plant knowledge that gives rise to patents. Yep. And then the person who owns the patent will be the owner of the invention if they can show that there's a novel and inventive step. And we've seen that things like the Mary Kay Cosmetic Company were filing for patents to do with the Kakadu plum and stuff like that. And it was only grown in a particular area in the north, across Northern Territory and WA. And here we have a US company wanting to have exclusive rights to a patent that contained that material. And, you know, that is not illegal, because the company shows that it's done research and can show the inventive step.
0: Yeah, yeah.
1: And this is where it gets through. So Indigenous people, I mean, I guess for us to interact with that law and test these things is very difficult. It costs money, it costs time, and, you know, the companies with bigger resources have managed to file patents which include Indigenous content.
0: So we've got this framework, this ICIP framework, but what's the next step? When are we going to see changes made to all those various acts to factor in all these things under the ICIP framework?
1: Well, hopefully it's coming soon, Charles. I've been working on this area for so long, and that question's been coming up now again. But we got to use what we have in front of us now, and that's why I've got the True Tracks protocols and calling for good relationships between people who want to use the cultural knowledge and the Aboriginal communities. But let's talk about the law. There has been calls for an Indigenous cultural and intellectual property law. The report that you referred to, Our Culture, Our Future, had that as its main recommendation. It's 27 years ago now, and it hasn't happened. It's still on the cards, though, and there was a commitment in the revive policy, the government's revive policy, for there to be two laws coming about, something to deal with the fake arts law, the importation of those souvenirs that copy and demoralise Aboriginal art and craft. But the second part of it was to look at a wider law on Indigenous cultural and intellectual property, where it might be used, you know, for the plant knowledge that we're talking about here, when it might be used as a springboard to research by big companies to develop new medicines, for example. I think that still there's a lot to be done towards that law. 2 years ago, the World Intellectual Property Organization, who's been thinking about this for 26 years, they finalised the text of a treaty on genetic resources and associated traditional knowledge And what they brought in, and it's required if the country signs on to the international treaty and it's ratified, and I think Australia will be doing that. The treaty's not ratified yet. They need a certain number of countries. But if that treaty gets up, it will introduce a patent disclosure requirement, which means that if a company is filing a patent and it has used traditional knowledge, they have to disclose it. And they also have to disclose the origin of it. So if they got it from Victoria, parts of country there on countryman's land, they would have to declare that. And that is a procedural thing that all filing offices in the world, like the Patent and Trademark Office in, you know, the US, I guess the US might, another thing, you know, they'd have to sign on to the treaty and support it. But it would require that signatories to the treaty would need to abide by that disclosure provision.
0: Okay, so what I would like to focus on right now, though, is at a ground level. A lot of local governments are trying to do the right thing, especially here in Victoria. If they're engaging with First Nations people, if they want to name events, if they want to name rooms and facilities, if they want to purchase art, what are some of the protocols that they should be examining and implementing in order to make sure that they're following the best spirit of ICIP frameworks?
1: Yeah, so in the absence of these laws and in good faith, companies are moving to follow protocols. And the work that we do, we call it the True Tracks Protocols.
0: Yeah.
1: And there are 10 principles that take people through what the appropriate approach is. So it is about getting consent for use of language words. If you're naming a place after an Aboriginal word, making sure that it is appropriate. It might include also in your selection of artwork, making sure that you're working with an Indigenous person and that you're giving them benefits, giving them attribution, if there's a collective component of that and it is a design or knowledge that comes from a group, that you're giving attribution and benefits to them as well. So it's taking those 10 principles that we call True Tracks to lay good foundations. And it runs from, firstly, respecting that Indigenous people have the rights to do this, Article 31 of the UN Draft Declaration, allowing self-determination, consulting and getting consent, 4, speaking to people about the interpretation, our voice is our way, making sure that it's not gammon, 5, cultural integrity, not mixing it up or taking one artistic expression from one country and using it on another, you know, that sort of thing.
0: Yeah, sure.
1: And that's relevant, like you say, for naming places, you know. You think about the context, don't you, rather than just grab any Aboriginal language word that might be from another countryman's place. 6 is secrecy and privacy, so dealing with things that might be men's or women's business or things that shouldn't be out there that are kept within communities, maybe ceremony, stuff like that. And 7 is attribution, keeping the source community named. Like, if you think about all those uses that never properly did that and we don't know who the right people to speak to are now and all of that. Benefit sharing, obviously payment of fees and money, but I think we should also be thinking about what ways that projects can benefit for knowledge exchange, even just giving copies of books and stuff like that and letting people know what the results of the research were, giving it back to them. And I think that's becoming a big thing in light of Indigenous data sovereignty. 9 is maintaining Indigenous cultures, thinking about the long-term impacts. Are the people whose knowledge that is used still able to connect with it years later? Are you going back to them for reuses? What about when people pass away? Are you respecting cultural mourning protocols? And the last one is recognition and protection, which is thinking about what ways that you can pass on these protocols and the understanding of this cultural respect to the users of it. So it might be having contracts, policies in your workflow, or it might be having proper notices on publications of your work. You know, like you have the C in the circle, so it's copyright, and then tell people where to go to read it, and they want to reproduce it, they can go back to the copyright owner and ask consent. Well, you could have an ICIP notice that says, here, this is who you come back to, and get consent from these people if you want to use the knowledge that's been reproduced in the book or whatever product might embody the knowledge.
0: Where can people find these 10 principles, these 10 guiding principles?
1: Well, I've written a book called True Tracks, which has it, and it goes into detail to outline the principles, but it has chapters that cover things like the visual arts through to music. It goes into writing, dancing, bush foods, and also even research and education. So
0: Terry,
1: have a look at that book.
0: And we'll definitely have a link for that on our website accompanying this interview, so get on to vicaboriginalnews.com.au to get that link. Terry, I want to throw in one thing, and that is that it is, for a lot of people, individuals, incredibly confusing and frustrating. And a story that I have on that is something that happened only 2 days ago when a colleague of mine or a friend of mine within our local community here in Melbourne, he's a disconnected Palawa fella, and he had painted a beautiful landscape of an area in Tasmania, and he expressed to me his concern that this may be an area where men's business took place. How could he be sure that in just doing a landscape painting, he wasn't encroaching on some of these policies or best practices of ICIP? The fact is, it is confusing for people.
1: Yeah. I think this is where it puts the responsibility on people to go back and talk to others, because, I mean, something like that I wouldn't be able to advise on.
0: Yeah.
1: But you have to do the research, you have to do the conversations, you have to do the connections and think about that. And from my experience of having it done it myself with my own cultural, you know, material, going back to people made it always a richer creative output that I had, you know, like speaking of when I wrote my novel Butterfly Song and including some stories and linkages there, or I found that it really gave me the depth to understand it more. And it took longer, yeah, even writing a book now and going through all of that, and yeah, it is complex, but I'm there as part of the process to go through that, so I'm not just looking at it from an aesthetic lens or a individual lens, but I'm trying to think about those protocols as I'm creating, because it's a gift that we have to be able to tell these stories as an Aboriginal or Torres Strait Islander person, but we also have that responsibility to keep the culture strong.
0: Terry, to wind it up, apart from recapping on those 10 principles, what are some of the key calls to action that you'd be sending out to organisations, local governments, state governments and individuals when it comes to ICIP and doing the right thing, for goodness sake?
1: Yeah, well, follow the true tracks. Go and engage with them, and that will be a good first step. If I'm an individual, embed them in my practice of art. If I'm someone who's a knowledge holder, embed them in the way that you engage with people and share your knowledge, and don't give away your cultural assets without considering them. You also need to think about copyright, because copyright has some deeming provisions that might say, for example, when you share your knowledge with someone and they record it, that they might own the recording, or if they're writing down a book, they might own the copyright in the book. So you've got to think about that. Get savvy on copyright. For communities, I really think communities have a great opportunity to work out the infrastructure for consent and what's the proper ways of doing things, have the conversations, work through things, because you don't want to lock it up for people within a group. You want to empower them. We want to have artists and creators, and perhaps if it's done the right way, there might be opportunities for people to commercialise plant knowledge, so long as there's benefits coming back to the group. So build that infrastructure that's built around the true tracks, and think about your consent regimes, but also what agreements you need and the negotiations that you're going to have with the big companies that might want to come in and the universities. And lastly, for the local councils, if we're talking about local government councils here, they deal with a lot of interactions with, you know, naming places, planning. They have a real opportunity to bring in cultural knowledge that can show us more about places, the depth of understanding that of places that could be brought to life if there's great collaborations between Indigenous and non-Indigenous people are just, we're just touching the surface now. Imagine, so I like to say, use the True Tracks as your collaboration framework for working together, and it's worked well. We've worked with a lot of local government councils who have done that, and it's been, you know, it's a framework. Obviously, there's journeys for every community and every council, but you want to do it in good faith and with information that can put you on your journey in good stead. So follow the True Tracks. That's what I say, Charles. That's my advice, Charles. Follow the True Tracks.
0: Dr. Terry Janke, thanks so much indeed for your time.
1: Thank you so much. Hello, everybody. Mayim, hope you're having a good day. Yawol.
0: That yarn with Terry Janke is, look, I do apologise for the quality. We were trying out some new equipment. That's fair on my shoulders on that one. But regardless, the content of that interview, absolutely imperative that so many people really get across it. It's absolutely critical. It's more and more we're seeing a lot of traditional owners start to take legal action against exploitation of their art, their law, their culture, and their knowledge. Now, I did mention a couple of weeks ago that I would have an interview this week, I've just realised this, with a fellow by the name of Duane Humacher from the Melbourne University on Indigenous astronomy. That interview is actually coming up in the next episode of the mission that I'll be hosting. That's in 2 weeks' time. And I'll be coupling that up with another interview with a researcher from Flinders University who has done an incredible amount of research with other scientists into the true or a more true indication of the population of Indigenous peoples prior to invasion of this country. Absolutely fascinating conversation. That'll be coming up in a couple of weeks' time with that interview on Indigenous astronomy with Duane Humacher. Now, coming up in just a few minutes, we'll be hearing from Noni Finlayson from Ipsos up in Queensland, who was one of the key authors and researchers involved in the 2026 Australians, well, their attitudes towards Indigenous issues. Some fascinating stuff coming out of that, so stay tuned there. Coming up right now, here is Coloured Stone, one of my favourite acts of all time, with a great track, Stay Young.

0: In August of this year, market research company Ipsos released its Indigenous Issues 2026 report, based on research it conducted in May of this year. Key among the results was opposition to changing the date of Australia Day remaining unchanged, 46% as opposed to 21% in favour of changing the date, and general interest in Indigenous issues among non-Indigenous Australians falling to 45%, the lowest recorded level since 2020. Joining me on the program to discuss some of the research findings is Ipsos Research Director Noni Finlayson. Noni, welcome to the program and thanks for affording me the time.
1: Thanks for having me. It's nice to be here.
0: Noni, this research project wasn't commissioned or sponsored by any government or organisation. So before we get into some of the findings, why undertake the research?
1: Yeah, that's a good question. So Ipsos does market research for a wide range of clients, but we feel it's really important to do research like this every now and again so that we have a better understanding of the world around us. So this is one of the pieces that we do to make sure that we can really understand what Australians are thinking and doing, and it helps inform Australians as well, but it also helps us better understand the research that we're doing.
0: Okay, well, it was interesting to note that even though there's been a decline, especially since 2023, there's actually been a stabilisation in support for treaty, 59% in fact, and a voice to Parliament at 50%, rather than following that declining trend. So just what does that say about the underlying support for structural reconciliation reform as opposed to what we may be hearing in mainstream political debate?
1: It is important to note that we do have a stabilisation of those data coming through. So we have a general decline in general interest for these issues, but it's not, so it's a general decline in positive interest, but there's also a small decline there in negative interest or disinterest, as it were. So I think potentially what we're seeing here is just an increasingly competitive scenario with other national concerns that are coming in that people are paying attention to. So things like the cost of living, the housing, broader economic concerns, really dominating that conversation. But when we drill down into it and we ask them about these specific issues, there is still that support for reconciliation and for treaty coming through. However, of course, we do still hear about potentially negative views coming through. And I think that comes down to that minority voice still being the loudest coming through.
0: I'm interested on the topic of treaty. I'm not sure how granular your research actually was, but amongst those people who were giving their opinion either for or against treaty, was any rationale from those people actually sought to justify their choices?
1: Not for treaty. So when we're asking about whether people believe in treaty as an important way forward for reconciliation, we are just asking how important. So was it very important, slightly important, not very, of slightly or very unimportant? There are some other questions we asked in there to give their feedback about why that was the case, but not around reconciliation.
0: I found it interesting that when we were talking about the support for treaty, it was 64, or I should say, people who considered treaty unimportant said that 64% of the country agrees with them, when in reality that group makes up just 22%. Is this influenced by social media? I mean, I know the answer for goodness sake, but just how much influence on this does social media actually have?
1: Yeah, look, I think almost certainly. We don't have that exact data, but that false consensus is really persistent and it's getting worse. So as you said, only 22% of non-Indigenous Australians said that they don't consider treaty as important for reconciliation, but they felt that 64% of Australians probably agreed with their opinion. When you look at the reverse of that, 59% of non-Indigenous Australians do believe that treaty is important for reconciliation, but they only think that 48% of Australians agree with them. So they think that fewer Australians are more likely to agree with them. And what we do see as well in this data is an increasing number of people saying that they're hearing racial slurs and jokes, quote unquote, about First Nations and Indigenous Australians on social media, and that has increased over time. So I think it's reasonably safe to say that there's probably that large minority voice coming through affecting people's perception of the issue.
0: So that racial slurs and jokes, if I recall, is around about 70% of respondents. Yes. Is that correct?
1: Yeah, so that's 70% of people saying they're hearing it on social media, and just under that, 68% saying they hear racial slurs and jokes in public forums. And then it kind of decreases in other contexts. So when you're in social contexts, that's still around 63%. But in work and at school, that decreases to 48% and 44% respectively.
0: Still alarming numbers, without a shadow of a doubt.
1: It's still, yeah, like half of people coming through are saying, yeah, they're still hearing these sorts of racial slurs happening at some point.
0: I'm interested, Noni, has any of your other research into other elements of the multicultural community, does this reflect on findings there?
1: I can't think of any other research off the top of my head. One thing that this research does touch on, so what we ask is a range of issues under what we're calling kind of modern racism statements or issues that touch on that cultural piece. And a lot of these statements are about the general cultural miasma of Australia rather than kind of Indigenous focused. And what we find is it is broadly across all cultural aspects. So one of the statements that we find has increasing agreement to it is the fact that a really large portion, or 65% of Australians, believe that new migrants from any other culture should be willing to adapt to mainstream cultural views and values of Australia.
0: Well,
1: so that's
0: just, what does adapt mean, yeah, though?
1: Well, that's up to their personal interpretation. So that could be
0: right.
1: A wide range of things. Yeah.
0: I'm also, a couple of things that really jumped out at me when I was looking over the research was that nearly 60% of Australians said they were in support of retelling history from Indigenous perspectives. Now, this was the single most supported initiative tested. How do you believe that this can be leveraged within community and government? And I realise that's going outside your wheelhouse on this, but I'm interested in your perspective.
1: Absolutely. And this is actually one of my favourite pieces. It's not a groundbreaking piece of data, but I think when we ask in the survey about support people have for different Closing the Gap initiatives, that is the largest support that people have. And it's really consistent. So over the 5 years that we've been doing this research, around 60% of people are saying that we should have this retelling of Australia's history from the Indigenous perspective. And I think that's really positive that it has remained so high throughout all of the different things that have been going on, particularly when we saw the negative outcome to The Voice in 2023. This has remained stable. I think this is a potentially easy area for the government to take action on moving forward and basically providing support and doing more for First Nations communities. I think potentially not a big piece, but an easy piece and one that is strongly supported by majority of Australians.
0: What about the number of respondents who believed that the percentage of Australians who were First Nations was 17.5%? I've never heard that before. How the heck did that number come up?
1: So I think this is very common, just with numbers in general. Humans, we're very bad at estimating. We're not very good at kind of pinpointing a number unless somebody has told you what an exact number is. Generally, we kind of blow things out of proportion. So it's unsurprising in this instance. But what we're seeing is that when you ask people what proportion of Australians are First Nations or Indigenous, it really is quite high. So people are overestimating that population. When we break that down, we see, so the actual number as of the 2021 census, so this might have changed with our most recent census, but from then it was about 3.8% of the of the Australian population. And our survey, about 12% got that right. And if you include the people that said 0 to 2%, there's another 14% there. So we're looking at 26%. So a quarter of Australians are in the right range. But then you go above that, 30% or a third of Australians are kind of saying, well, 5 to 10% maybe. So there's that overestimation. And then there's still a lot of people saying 11 to 25% or 26 to 50%. So there really is... I think at this point we can probably say that they're guessing and they have no idea.
0: What impact do you think that misunderstanding of the true figure has on some of the results? Because when you're talking about allocation of government funds and resources, just how much of an impact do you believe that may have?
1: I think it has a big impact, and I think we've seen over and over again that one of the best ways to start approaching this topic is education and just providing that really basic information about, look, it's not a large proportion of the community. They're actually not getting, so providing the information about the support that they're actually getting, which is probably much less than a lot of people believe, and providing that introduction to community and way of life, it seems like that's the best way to really broach this topic. I think it would bring down a significant portion of that negative attitude or people who oppose these sorts of things.
0: Well, talking about negative attitudes, one of the key findings was that the modern racism indicators are largely unchanged, one of the key findings. And it goes on to say that attitudes associated with modern racism remain broadly stable, not a good thing to read, suggesting that these views remain entrenched among a minority of Australians. Let's talk a little bit about that. When we're saying a minority of Australians, just what percentage are we talking about? Rough, of course.
1: So I just go a little bit of detail into that scale. So we have four different questions, statements that go into it, asking about whether people favour laws that permit First Nations peoples to rent or purchase housing, even when the property agent does not wish to sell to them. Then there's another one that's about it being respectful to update place names that have racist connotations. And then two more that are reverse scored, and these are around that First Nations people should have a say in their affairs and racial prejudice still exists in Australian society. So these are the four statements that go into this scale that we use. And what we find is a really high score for a lot of our non-Indigenous Australians coming through. So this is a scale that does range from 4 to 24. It's not standardised in that sense, but we have an average of 12.2 in that. And realistically, what we need to see is 4, which is effectively 0.
0: Right.
1: When in reality, what we're actually seeing is at about halfway up the scale. So there's still a lot of agreement, a lot of kind of what would be considered modern racism out there amongst non-Indigenous Australians. And this does, of course, vary across our different demographics.
0: I'm interested to understand the results on those four questions, in particular number two with the place naming, I believe, was it?
1: Yes. Yes, so we're asking, is it respectful to update place names and brands that have racist connotations or connections? This is a reverse scored question. So 21% disagree with this, so saying that it isn't respectful to change these names and that they disagree that these names need to be changed.
0: Good Lord.
1: We're still, and that has been stable. So this is, again, with pretty much all of these statements, they've stayed stable over the 5 years. We're not really seeing any changes in people's attitudes or opinions. Generally, we saw little dips and changes across the board in 2023 while there was so much press and news coverage of these. But we're not seeing movement in the direction that one might hope we would see.
0: What were some of the most startling bits of research that came out of the report for you?
1: I've been doing this for about 5 years now. None of this, unfortunately, surprised me. I think some of the things that disappoint me most is that it has some of these this agreement with modern racism has stayed so stable. And the fact that we're still getting that huge false consensus, again, this is really unsurprising given the way that social media influences people's perception. We know that that loud majority makes people think that these issues are so much more prevalent. People listen to others within their bubbles. And so, of course, there's just this echo chamber of whatever their particular views are. And I think a large portion of Australians aren't thinking about this on the day-to-day. So there's a really large portion out there that aren't mentioning it, aren't thinking about it, probably aren't responding when other people bring it up. And so what people hear are the vocal minority at either end. So there's a lot of people out there that are supporting this, but they're probably in their own bubbles just as much as people at the negative end of this are.
0: Let's understand the demographics here, especially the age demographics. If we can just look at general support for First Nations or Indigenous issues, what was the breakdown there by age?
1: Now, this is a positive result in my mind. So we do see a clear generational divide, and this continues over the time. That hasn't changed too much over the 5 years that we've been doing this research. But what we find is that, generally speaking, younger non-Indigenous Australians are more interested in these issues. They tend to place greater importance on treaty. They report a stronger knowledge, things around traditional owners, and they're also more likely to be supportive of these range of reconciliation initiatives that we see coming through. So I think it's quite positive that we see the new generation coming through potentially more supportive of change. And I think on top of this, some of that other research that we do outside of this study, we see at a global scale, often there is obviously generational divide across any issue you're going to look at. But what we often find is there's actually a gender and generational divide. So what we see is that young males are more likely to be conservative and young females are less likely to be conservative. So there's a widening gap between young males and females. However, we don't see that in this data, which I think is quite positive. That support for First Nations issues is across all of our younger generation.
0: Now, what about the fudge factor? Because we do know that no research is 100% on the ball. Just what sort of error do you allow in your research? How accurate really is it?
1: So we have conducted this research in May, and we did it with 1,000 people, or just under 1,000 Australians. We only did this research on non-Indigenous Australians that responded to our survey, so that ended up being just over 900 Australians. Mm-hmm. So we're extrapolating this data to Australians from 900 people. So there's always going to be that margin of error. And what we're looking at here is a margin of error of about 3.5%. percentage points. So anytime that there's a gap between how much people interest have or younger and older Australians, we want to look for a gap of about 4% or more to see that difference and to understand what's going on.
0: Now, we'll provide a link to this research on our website accompanying this interview with Noni. Before we let you go, Noni, just how should organisations and governments at all levels utilise this research to better inform their decisions and their actions and plans going forward?
1: I think the challenge for reconciliation advocates and policymakers is really going to be maintaining that public attention and engagement at a time when we're seeing these cost of living pressures and those broader economic concerns really dominating the national conversation. So we need to get people interested in this topic. And then taking those pieces of easy movement, so looking at potentially retelling of Australian history from the Indigenous perspective, there's a lot of support for that. And yeah, I think that's it.
0: Noni Finlayson, Research Director at Ipsos, thanks for your time. And that is pretty much a wrap for our program for this evening. I'll be back in a couple of weeks. Daniel's back in the chair next week here on The Mission. Just before we go, though, I do want to just say a couple of things, because there's been so much furor on social media over the past week or so about our favourite politician, Pauline Hanson. Of course, she said something very silly on a podcast last year, apparently referring to First Nations peoples as primitive and somewhat denigrating their progresses and achievements. Look, yes, it's a silly thing to say, and quite frankly, I'm definitely not a fan of Pauline Hanson, and I'm sure many of you may share that, many of you may disagree with that. But for those of you who wish to take to social media all the time and simply enter into slanging matches with people who say negative things, I've got a suggestion for you. And that is, rather than going in there and slagging off at somebody and going down to their very base level, get onto social media and highlight some of the amazing achievements that have been made and are constantly being made by First Nations peoples. Now, it's one of the reasons why next week I'm going to be airing that interview with Duane Humacher from the University of Melbourne about Indigenous astronomy. And some of the things that Professor Humacher says when it comes to this understanding of astronomy by Torres Strait Islander people and Aboriginal peoples well before white man landed on these fair shores will absolutely blow your mind. And there are so many other instances of this, and we'll be bringing you a lot of these interviews with ethnobotanists, with other scientists in other areas, with land managers, people who can actually talk about the incredible work and the incredible knowledge of First Nations peoples when it comes to land management, cultural burning. And this information, this knowledge, is being passed on to the rest of Australia in so many ways. Now, that's what I really want people to start thinking about. Rather than bitching and moaning and getting all upset and slanging off at people, start to come from the positive perspective. We saw this in 2023, for goodness sake, folks. We saw so much of the yes vote and even the no vote just coming from a negative perspective. One of the things that I encourage everybody to do is promote your beliefs from a positive angle. And there's so much information out there. You can find it. We're living in the world of the internet, for goodness sake. So get out there, find that information. And that is it for me. I had to have that little tirade at the end there, but there's a very, very serious challenge for everybody. Now, until I'm back in a couple of weeks, I really hope that everybody does recognise that regardless of all the crap and corruption in the world around us, it really is, if you want it to be, as Jimmy Cliff told us in 1969, a wonderful world full of beauty.

0: This is New York City. I'm James B., and stay tuned now for The Man, with 2 hours of uninterrupted nostalgia, with the accent on jazz. And now, the sounds of satin. Tom Parker.
1: Many thanks to you, James B., and hi, everyone. Tom Parker with you for the next 2 hours, our musical bag, Nostalgia with the Accent on Jazz. A delight to spend these 2 hours together with you. This is our time. Our time to relive laid-back sounds of yesteryear. From New York, it's jazz. Nice and easy.

Oh, he was an American composer, arranger, conductor, saxophonist, and songwriter. Talking about Bill Holman. Bill Holman, just a wonderful career that spanned over some seven decades, kick-starting back in 1950. In those days, he worked within the old Charlie Barnett band. So most certainly, of course, travelled the miles through a quite magnificent career in jazz. That year of 1996, the Bill Holman Orchestra and the Standard, it's goody too, isn't it? But beautiful. It's his album. The album was called A View from the Side. From Manhattan, this borough of New York City, we'd like to welcome in stations throughout Australia to all states, thanks to the Australian Community Radio Network. That's the network sponsored by APRA, bringing you the music of the nation through community stations. Welcome to the sounds of New York City. Welcome indeed. Good to be with you. Tom Parker in the chair, and 2 hours of goodies coming your way.

Well, his name is Sashal Vasandani. He's been around as a new find for quite a few years now. This is from his very first record album, the album called Eyes Wide Open from 2007. As I said, he's been around for quite a few years, as well as making a whole bunch of record albums, all on different labels. Labels Patron Saint, Edition Records, OK Label, and now, of course, Mac Avenue Records, Busy Boy. And that's the composition called You Won't Forget Me. I hope not. Sashal Vasandani. Well, that song's been around for quite a while. First came our way way back in the 1956, thanks to the vocal sounds of the wonderful Helen Merrill. The album is called 6x6, a truly one very exceptional recording featuring the guitarist Royce Campbell. Royce Campbell, one of the great guitarists, or one of the great, basically, unknown guitarists of our time, on this album invites five of the most exhilarating guitarists around to sit in with him and jam a little. Guitarists John Abercrombie, Larry Coryell, Pat Martino, Bucky Pizzarelli, and Dave Stryker. The album's called 6x6, truly a celebration. Well, let's take the Miles Davis composition, Milestones, and sit in on the brilliance of two guitar players. That's Pat Martino and Royce Campbell.

0: Oh, indeed. Hats off to the guitarist Royce Campbell for this album, the album called Six by Six. It's a great sound, you agree? Miles Davis, composition Milestones. Great. Beautifully treated by two guitarists there, Pat Martino and Royce Campbell. Well, Royce Campbell's guitar was for some 20 years inside of that great Henry Mancini Orchestra before shining his true light our way, and we're mighty glad he did. His album called Milestones, it's on the record label called Moon Cycle Records. It's two of a kind time right now, time to put a couple of song titles together in sentence form, and making that your two of a kind. Okay. Oh, it's Judy's turn. Hiya, Judy, and welcome to our show. And by the way, thank you very much for your nice things written about our show that you listen to every week. Thanks, Judy, and very nice indeed. And I'm going to come up now with your two of a kind. Goes like this. I didn't know what time it was. Funny how time slips away.
1: Fuff.

I didn't know what time it was. Funny how time slips away. It's a good two of a kind, and we're saying thanks to Judy out there in New South Wales. Thanks, Judy, and again, thanks for your nice thoughts for our show. Let's hear from you again. We'll do it again next week. We'll put two song titles together in sentence form and make that, indeed, your two of a kind. You're listening to From New York, Jazz Nice and Easy, across Australia on the Community Radio Network. I'm Tom Parker. The 1970s years of that record label, CTI, were just wonderful. Wonderful because CTI record owner, that's Creed Taylor, he set out to try different slants on jazz, moving away, of course, from the stereotype albums that all the other labels were churning out at that time. He used only the very best musicians on his recording dates. Our track, Jimmy Heath on tenor, Cedar Walton on piano, the bass playing of Ron Carter, Mickey Roker drums, and, of course, Milt Jackson's vibes out front leading the way, and certainly a great change for Milt Jackson away from his modern jazz quartet days. Take a listen. This is the year of 1974 from that album called Olinga.

called a steel bender. That's a good sound, you agree? Oh, indeed. Milt Jackson's vibes with Cedar Walton on piano, Ron Carter and Mickey Roker, the rhythm section. It's taken from the year of 1974, recorded in New Jersey on that label called CTI. Thanks to Creed Taylor, of course, the late Creed Taylor, by the way. But what a wonderful record label that was during that period of time. We all love them, continue to love them again. Sounds, thanks to Milt Jackson. Let's do a couple of love songs.

Chris Connor, and I Wish I'd Met You, and then Frida Payne, and I Wish I Knew. Just a couple of love songs, and good ones too. In March 1960, while on tour in Europe, Miles Davis, he purchased a soprano saxophone for John Coltrane, an instrument and not often used since those early years in jazz back then. John Coltrane was intrigued by its capabilities and began playing it, and later on, in 1960, John Coltrane left the Miles Davis outfit, and then, of course, he formed his own group, the John Coltrane Quartet, as McCoy Tyner on piano, Steve Davis bass, Elvin Jones drums, and off he went and into the studios of Atlantic Records, and the album called My Favorite Things was recorded. The album was an immediate hit, particularly that Rodgers and Hammerstein composition, John Coltrane using that soprano saxophone.

that's the album, My Favorite Things. It's a great album. Received a Grammy Hall of Fame Award back in 1998. The album went to gold, as we all know. Sold 500,000 copies, 500,000 copies. And, of course, Mr. Coltrane continued on his merry way. It was a great life for him, musically, that is. The man himself, John Coltrane, My Favorite Things. From New York, this is Jazz Nice and Easy, serving Australia with laid-back sounds designed with only you in mind. Restful sounds to ease you in or ease you out of that rather harried day. In Manhattan, I'm Tom Parker. Oh, indeed, it's time once again for our special of the week, Sound Trilogy. Three tracks of that special guest, or a musical theme.

On Sound Trilogy, they called her Sassy, remembering Sarah Vaughan. As with Ella Fitzgerald, there was always argument about whether Sarah Vaughan was a jazz singer. As with Ella, the argument was academic. Sarah's effortless swing, wide vocal range, rare but excellent scatting, apparently perfect pitch, and a vocal colour that became warmer than Ella's over the years. That multi-octave range and a wide variety of tone, together with a stage presence of a forbidding diva. She was, never as popular as Billie Holiday or Ella Fitzgerald, but some would say Sarah Vaughan was better than the both of them.

That's Lullaby of Birdland, Sarah Vaughan. She sang in church, studied piano as a child. In 1943, she won first prize at the Amateur Night at Harlem's Apollo Theatre, which took her into the Earl Hines Band as a second piano player, singer, alongside Billy Eckstine. Now, when Billy Eckstine left that group to form his own band, Sarah Vaughan was a founder member. Her effortless vocal stylings, just tailor-made for the recording studios, and her record releases began in 1944 and continuing right up until her passing some 45 years later.

Oscar Peterson at the piano, Sarah Vaughan, More Than You Know. Record labels, Music Craft, Columbia, MRC, Mercury, Roulette. Who knows how many albums Sarah Vaughan recorded during her lifetime. She recorded pop for Mercury, Whatever Lola Wants, albums with Duke Ellington, singing his songbook. She sang with trios. Her pianist for 5 years was Bob James. And she sang with the LA Philharmonic in masterful performances. Sassy, indeed. Sassy Sarah Vaughan.

called her the Divine One. And they called her Sassy. Well, no matter the name, Sarah Vaughan was a true flag carrier of the great American popular standard, and possibly the greatest of the 20th century. They called her Sassy, remembering Sarah Vaughan. And that's our sound trilogy of the week.

That is great sound. You agree? Oh, agree. Good. That's good. Tenor saxophonist and musical director of the 1950s right through the 90s when he worked with the Count Basie band. I'm talking about Frank Foster. And, of course, after all those years with Basie, etc., writing and arranging, went out on his own and formed the group that you've just heard called The Loud Minority. Good sound? Oh, you bet. Frank Foster's Shiny Stockings. This is Curtis Stigers.

Curtis Steiger's great sound from him, thanks to the music of Tom Waits and In Between Love. Good song.

Super Sex on Tour, 1975 in Japan. From New York, Jazz Nice and Easy is produced in studios in Manhattan, New York City, and heard nationally across Australia on the Community Radio Network. Well, that old clock on the wall says we're out of here. It's time to close out our little soiree. Let's do it again next week. Same time. Same place. Oh, I'll see you here. In New York, I'm Tom Parker.

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This Chagos deal, as currently drafted, is not changing. And so we have to do more work with that his position on this Chagos deal, as currently drafted, is not changing. And so we have to do more work with

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I love you like a god, the love being bright, like an old man in a hospital bed.

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There's wheat farmers and cowmen, sheepmen and truckies tough.

0: And welcome back to Dad's on the Air, coming to you around Australia on the Community Radio Network. In this program, we bring you informing and entertaining conversations with a wide range of interesting people on topics of fatherhood, family and parenting, men's and boys' issues, and more. Hi, I'm Bill Cable, and our special guest today is Dr. Will Davies. Will has recently produced a new book called The Forgotten. He is an historian, a writer, and a filmmaker who began working with Film Australia following his graduation from the Australian National University. After a stint abroad, he worked at the BBC. He worked freelance in the emerging Australian film industry, including stints on a number of feature films, including Farlap, Monkey Grip, and Hostage. In 1983, he produced his first television documentary, and for the next 30 years has produced a broad range of documentaries, mainly for the ABC and SBS. Will was last on Dad's on the Air on 8 November 2018 when we spoke about his acclaimed book, The Last 100 Days. Today we get to talk about his latest book, The Forgotten, The Chinese Labour Corps and the Chinese Anzacs in the First World War. So, Will, welcome back to Dad's on the Air.
1: Thanks, Bill, very much, and thanks for having me.
0: So, Will, you've got many Australians interested in World War I through your books and your battlefield tours. What got you interested in the story of the Chinese involvement in that First World War?
1: I'd been going to the battlefield since about 1995 or 4, and at odd times I'd come across these graves, usually at the back of cemeteries, in Commonwealth War Grave cemeteries, but at the back, against the wall, away from the lines of Allied cemeteries, Allied graves, and they had Chinese names on them, Chinese characters, and I wondered who they were. And after seeing them again more recently, about 2012, I saw them in Dernancourt Cemetery. And again, I thought, who are these people? And I did a bit of research, and I figured that they were a part of the First World War, a group of men that were totally forgotten. And this sort of got me thinking, how can we... I mean, I've got no connection to Chinese history or Chinese culture, but they struck me as men much like those in the lines of graves in front of them that needed to be remembered. So my first thought was to do something about it. I researched them. I visited their cemetery. They've got a very, very large cemetery in a place called Noeul-sur-Mer, where I think there's about 1,200 graves. This is a completely Chinese cemetery, you know, where they did all the, you know, they put it in the right place, face it in the right direction for the Chinese Labour Corps, and I'll tell you about that later.
0: Well, the Chinese have played a huge role in Australian modern history, but your efforts at establishing a memorial, to establish a memorial in the Chinese gardens led to the title of the book, I guess.
1: Yeah, when I came back, I thought, what can I do? And I thought, look, if I can raise $5,000 and put a little tiny brass plaque up in the Chinese gardens to the forgotten, it might be a nice gesture. But I couldn't get any interest. I spoke to a lot of Chinese, wealthy Chinese. They didn't seem to take any interest in it. They didn't know this history. And I mean, for the Chinese, particularly communist China today, they're not interested in any of their history pre-1949 when Mao came in. So I basically gave up, and you know, without any interest, I just dropped the idea. But the idea of the book did come from that sense that I felt that these were just a group of forgotten men.
0: And you got some encouragement from some well-known Australian people, I think.
1: I did. I mean, it was incredible how the book really kicked off, because I met this, who's now a good friend of mine, Albert Wong, a Chinese businessman in Sydney. He came out at the age of 15 from Hong Kong, and he's now in his 60s, so he's been here a long while. But when I told him this story, he knew nothing about it, and he was fascinated. That night he spoke to his mother. She knew nothing about it, and he came back to me and said, look, this is something you should write about. Why don't I commission you to write the book? So that was how it really kicked off. And later, we discovered the Chinese Anzacs in the course of my research, and he said one thing to me. He said, look, mate, I've never been to an Anzac Day service or a Dawn service or taken any interest in it, but now I feel with Chinese Anzacs in the AIF, my culture, my background, my Chinese history intersects with this Australian history, and I feel part now of Anzac Day and part of that tradition, which I thought was fantastic, you know, in terms of involving other cultures and other nationalities in our Anzac tradition. So, but he commissioned me to write the book, and he's also trying to raise money to have some sort of memorial built, which is terrific.
0: So overall, what do you see as the benefits from the book?
1: My hope really is to take forward that idea of Albert's, that Chinese Australians also have a part in this, the Anzac story. I mean, they've got a huge part in our history, as you'd know about the goldfields. And there's one terrific thing that came out, and I learned, I didn't know this before, but the word fair dinkum is actually a Chinese word. And it means, it's not fair as in F-A-I-R, but it's a Chinese phrase. It means real gold. So sometimes in the goldfields, fair as in F-A-I-R, but it's a Chinese phrase. It means real gold. So sometimes in the

0: of the Chinese is one of the reasons for Australia being formed. So they've had an enormous influence over the years.
1: No, exactly. Some claim that the Chinese navigator Admiral Zheng visited Australia around 1421 with his huge fleet of nine-masted junks made out of teak. Whether he did or not, it's unsubstantiated and even controversial. But we know, of course, that the Chinese have always been part of our history. The first Chinese immigrant came on the ship L'Oreal in 1818. His name was Mac Sai Ying, and he changed his name after a short time. He changed it to like Mei Ling, so it didn't sound too Chinese. And I tracked down relatives in Melbourne by that name, because it's quite a distinct name. They didn't even know the story of him or the fact that they had Chinese ancestors, which was interesting for me.
0: Well, the book starts with a fantastic short history of China. The story doesn't start at the First World War. You go back and talk about some of the previous dynasties and leading up to where we are now. So that's an added bonus, I think.
1: What I found, mate, as I researched it, and I'm one of those people that need context. As a historian, I need to know the background story, and that my family, my boys, my sons laugh at me because they're always telling me how much I backfill. But I felt I needed to backfill this story because I couldn't tell the story of how the Chinese were in the First World War without knowing where they'd come from, what their history was, and their interconnection with European history. And in a funny sort of way, what's going on now with China, seems to me a bit like, payback time. The colonial powers, British, French particularly, were terrible in China. I mean, from about 1800, they pushed themselves onto China, created coastal trading communities and hubs. The British in particular, they wanted tea, and the only thing they could really trade back with the Chinese was opium. When the Chinese tried to stop them importing and selling opium, which was doing massive problems to the Chinese community, they started a war. So then they had the First and Second Opium Wars. What we've got to understand in what's happening in China today really has its ramifications and its roots back into colonial history. After 1800, the European nations, Britain particularly, France, various nations were forcing the Chinese to open trading ports for them. The Chinese wouldn't allow them to go into the inland, but they kept them on the coast. But the British in particular, who wanted tea, were looking for trade with China. They wanted tea. They discovered the cup of tea in England, but they had nothing to trade back. And so the British began importing opium from India. The opium, of course, did great damage in China. The Chinese authorities tried to stop it. In the course of that, they embargoed a shipload of opium coming into China. This created, the British sent in the Navy, and we had the First and Second Opium Wars. In the course of that, Chinese were forced to secede Hong Kong. I mean, the Chinese had junks, where they're sort of firing virtually ancient cannon against the modern military firepower of the British. They had no chance. And this went on over a number of incursions and contacts. And so China's got a deep memory for this colonial abuse that felt over 100 years, from 1800, say, to 1900. The Japanese had a go. The Germans forced upon them concessions. In fact, the Germans had a big naval base at Tsingtao, and that's where the Emden, who we might remember was sunk by HMAS Sydney in late 1914, sailed from. That was the German Pacific base. So this history of conflict with the West has its resonance now, I reckon, in some way. Come the First World War, the Chinese didn't really want to support anyone, I mean, least of all the British, although they knew in their heart that they needed to be part of the modern world. They needed to have a voice, and the voice would come at whatever peace conference would emerge at the end of this awful war. So they decided they would not send soldiers, troops to the Allies, but they would provide manual labour. And the manual labour wasn't sent from the government, in theory, it was

0: contracted by British and French and even Russian contracting companies that would take coolie labour from China, ship them to the Western Front, where the Chinese would work behind the lines, loading trains and ships and digging trenches and doing a lot of the heavy manual work, which in turn would release men for the frontline fighting. So this went on right through the war. They really started about 1916 through to late 1917. But in that time, about 150,000 Chinese coolies or labourers went to the Western Front. They formed, the British formed them into what they called the Chinese Labour Corps. And these guys then were under British command and French and British Army command and control. By the end of the war, and even after the war, they stayed on after the armistice, some of them through to 1922, and they cleaned up the battlefields, they filled in trenches, they collected up the barbed wire, they disposed of ordnance. About somewhere between 3,000 and 5,000 died, mainly of influenza, neglect, hunger, abuse, in a sense. They were paid a franc a day. They were very, very lowly paid. They weren't fed that well, although there were quite stringent conditions on how they were supposedly looked after. The British shipped all their Chinese coolies back to China. The French allowed about 8,000 to remain, and they formed then the Chinese community in Europe that there is today.
1: Look, at that point, Will, we might take a short break. I know you've picked a wonderful song for us, a song from Eric Bogle called The Green Fields of France. Can you tell us why you picked that song?
0: And met Eric a few times. He's a lovely guy. That particular song is about his visit, or post his visit, to Tynecott Cemetery near Ypres, and very close to Passchendaele. And it's a massive cemetery of about 12,000 Allied dead. There's probably 1,000 Australians in there. A couple of Australian VCs are in there. It's very emotional and very, very... this huge, vast cemetery of white headstones. That's a lovely song, and it's and epitomises the work I do in Battlefield Tours.

0: And that was The Green Fields of France by Eric Bogle, specially chosen for us today by our special guest, Dr. Will Davies, who has a new book called The Forgotten. Will, you were just talking about the involvement of the Chinese. Is that the Chinese Labour Corps that's the subject or the title in your book?
1: Yeah, it is, mate. It was the Chinese Labour Corps that I feel or felt were the forgotten. But the irony was, as I went through this history, I visited the Chinese Museum in Melbourne, and they were just packing up an exhibition on the Chinese Anzacs, men of Chinese heritage that had been in the AIF. Some of them tried to enlist, they couldn't because of they were not, quote, substantially white, but some did. And in the end, I think about 350 went into the AIF, about 50 we think were killed, 19 received various decorations. Probably the most famous was a guy called Billy Singh, who became the great sniper on Gallipoli. He was a boy whose father was Chinese, his mother was English. He was a kangaroo shooter and a rouseabout up around Rockhampton, central Queensland. And he found himself at Gallipoli with a light horse, and he was sent out daily with his observer, who, interestingly enough, for any of the older members of your audience might remember a wonderful author called Ian Eardrius. And by chance, Ian was his spotter, his observer. Mm-hmm. So Billy would go out before dawn and clean his rifle and set up and wait for Ian to spot Turks. And in the end, his official tally was about 200, but his unofficial tally, they think, was well over 300. So he was one. But then there was a number of others. There was Caleb and Sidney Shang, who went off to the First World War, brothers from North Queensland, far North Queensland. Caleb came away with a Distinguished Conduct Medal and bar. Now, that's one below a Victoria Cross, plus a military medal. So he was a very, very highly decorated soldier. He and Caleb and his younger brother Sidney returned to Australia and went back into society. They were generally well treated, the Chinese Anzacs. They were, many of them, of course, were not that Chinese looking, so they slipped in, but they had Chinese names. And there were six brothers, a great story, six brothers called the Langtips from Victorian sort of goldfield area. And the six of the boys turn up to the recruiting tables to join the light horse, and the light horse officer there said, look, I'll take you three, you other three go home. In the end, four of them went. But one of them was a character, his name was Leslie Langtip. He was in the charge at Beersheba, and he also sort of became famous in the family because at one point he saw this English officer berating his Arab troops, and he went up to him and he said, mate, that's not how you should... You know, I mean, he's a private soldier, you know, here he is being cheeky to an English officer. That's not how you should bloody treat your men. And when the English officer sort of arced up and told him to bugger off, he smacked him in the face. And it turned out this was Lawrence of Arabia. So it was a great moment in Australian history where we put one into the famous Lawrence. But these boys were generally treated well. They came back, but they also suffered, much like many of the First World War returned men and sort of untrained. They went away from, left school and went to the war. They had no careers, they had no prospects, and life was pretty hard. So, yeah, it was an interesting chapter to write into a story that I hadn't planned.
0: Yes, it sounds like the Chinese on the battlefield were respected, but there was a sort of bookended by discrimination in getting into the army in the first place, and then when they came back, really not recognised for their contribution.
1: Yeah, and I mean, for many of these families and these Chinese, they'd been discriminated against forever, you know, and you wondered why they actually took the trouble to enlist anyway. So, but it's another group of forgotten men and an untold story in our history.
0: Well, interestingly, your book is printed in both English and Chinese. Mm. Is it available everywhere?
1: Look, I don't quite know where it's available. It's only been out a couple of months. The Governor-General launched it with a virtual launch 2 or 3 months ago. I don't know if it's in your local bookshop or whether it's on Booktopia, but if anyone's interested in a copy, I can sell them a signed copy, $30 plus $10 postage if they're interested, and if they just email me at info@willdavies.net.au, I can get that out to them.
0: We'll have that on our website. Now, Will, we've reached a stage where I love asking this question. What is next for Dr. Will Davies?
1: Look, it's always hard, mate. I've just submitted another book to my publisher, Penguin Random House, called Secret and Special, and it's about the Z Special Unit, which, for anyone that knows about the Krait Raid on Singapore, they were effectively special boys. But this is the history of their operations north of Australia during the Second World War. So I've got that off to the publishers. This pandemic has closed down my Pozieres school project for a whole lot of reasons, but I've got to try and get that back underway. But in the meantime, I'm just trying to think of what I do next, write another book, or what's next for me. I'm hoping to resume my battlefield tours in April, May next year. And again, if anyone's interested, they can drop me an email. Yeah, you know, I'm always full of challenges and ideas, as you probably know, but I haven't settled on one to get on with.
0: Well, we'll try and get you back while there's this lull, because there are so many stories and historical stories in Australia's past that we'd love to hear a bit more from you. But unfortunately, we've got no more time today. So I just wanted to say that we'd love to hear from any of our listeners. You can go to our website, dadsontheair.com.au, and send us an email and we'll be in touch. If you'd like to listen to this show again or any of our shows, go to that website, dadsontheair.com.au, or you can follow us on Facebook or Twitter. So it just remains for me to give a huge thank you, Dr. Will Davies. Will, thank you very much for being a guest again on Dads on the Air.
1: Good on you, Bill. Thanks very much, and always glad to help.
0: And we'll be back next week with another show.

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1: G'day, Annie McLaughlin here for this week's edition of Stick Together, the only national program focusing on union news, workers' stories and social justice issues. This program is produced in Melbourne for 3CR and broadcast across the Community Radio Network with the support of the Community Broadcasting Foundation. We're recording on the stolen lands of the Kulin Nation and we pay our respects to their elders past, present and emerging. Today we follow up on the Victorian legislation designed to attack the Retail and Fast Food Workers Union, RAFU, and follow with a report on the Health and Community Services Union, HACSU, in Victoria's fight against the state's largest disability housing homes provider, Scope. But first, some union news. Victorian Arts Centre staff go on strike for the first time in 40 years. The 24-hour stopping Friday night shows, was a joint action by members covered by MEAA, the Media Entertainment Art Alliance, and the Community and Public Sector Union, CPSU, Victorian branch. The workers are fighting for a 7% pay rise, with wages at the Arts Centre falling 10% behind inflation since 2022. Nearly 40% of the workforce is on the lowest pay band, with many paid the minimum award wage. Back pay to October 2025, when the agreement expired, protection against AI, and 5 days of sick leave for casual workers who make up more than 60% of the workforce. The first 24-hour stoppage was followed by another 24-hour stoppage on the 18th of September. The CPSU said if a deal isn't on the table by October, there would be disruptions to the E.M. Potter State Theatre reopening. Staff at Parks Victoria reached in-principle agreement after fighting for better paying conditions for more than 12 months. Parks Victoria workers have been taking industrial action since May this year, which has included 24-hour strikes, closures of parks and bans on administrative tasks. The offers include a 3% pay rise, a $5,000 once-off payment and a structural wages uplift that will boost base level pay. It was the first time in 15 years that Parks Victoria staff had taken industrial action. The industrial actions were a joint effort from members covered by the ASU, the Australian Services Union, and the Community and Public Sector Union, the CPSU Victorian branch. Port Hedland workers force BHP to the table. The Western Mine Workers Alliance, the WMWA, a partnership between the Mining and Energy Union and the AWU, the Australian Workers Union, and also endorsed by the combined ports unions, the AWU, the ETU and the AMWU, began protected action following a July 6th vote of 97% of BHP Port Hedland workers endorsing protected action after 12 months of negotiations. By the 11th, non-productive meeting, the Alliance said workers and their union have rejected a proposal from BHP which would leave nearly half the Port Hedland workforce worse off. The only way to resolve inequality in our workforce is to lift every worker to the same standard, not drag down the wages and conditions of others, it said. BHP understands our members' concerns but refused to act. Yesterday's meeting proved negotiations have reached an impasse and there are significant material issues that are little closer to resolution today than they were at the start of talks a year ago. There is no reasonable chance that an agreement will be reached without the intervention of the industrial umpire, which is why we will apply to the Fair Work Commission to issue an intractable bargaining declaration and begin the processes of arbitrating a final agreement. Sydney ferry workers, covered by the MUA, the Maritime Union of Australia, are escalating their industrial campaign against Transdev, the foreign-owned multinational private operator running Sydney ferry services, with Opal card readers to be switched off across the network for almost 4 weeks. As part of ongoing industrial action, members of the Maritime Union of Australia will switch off Opal card readers from Friday the 11th of September through to Tuesday the 6th of October, allowing passengers to travel on Sydney ferries without paying a fare. MUA members are seeking a 5% wage increase together with annual wage increases that protect workers from inflation and the continuing rise in the cost of living. Thousands of TWU Transport Workers Union members from FedEx, Border Express, KNS, SCT, PFD, Saddlers, Gold Star and Cube struck for 24 hours on the 10th of September, fighting for pay in line with industrial standards, job security and a say in the future of their industries. The companies move away from weekly pays to a piece work system. The Americanization of the delivery worker model would throw workers into a future of insecurity and uncertainty. In response to Thursday strike action, FedEx locked out 3,000 workers across the country on the Friday.
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1: On the 12th of August, Ben Carroll and the Victorian Labor Government set the wheels in motion for a legislative attack on RAFU, the Retail and Fast Food Workers Union. To many, the introduction of the Association's Incorporated Reform Amendment Bill 2026 into Parliament was seen as Carroll paying his dues to the SDA, the Shop, Distributive and Allied Employees Association, which has significant power within the Labor Party structure. The SDA has been significantly challenged in recent years by RAFU, the Retail and Fast Food Workers Union. RAFU has taken industrial and legal actions against what they say are cosy deals between big employers and the SDA. And in fact, RAFU's successes in clawing back stolen wages and stymieing deals that fail the overall better off test would seem to concur with this estimation. This use by a right-wing Labor government using legislation to protect a conservative union's fiefdom has certainly caused a backlash. We hear now from Avi Puglielli, MLC for North Eastern Metro Region in the Victorian Upper House, speaking at the Defend RAFU rally on September the 5th.
4: As has been mentioned, my name's Ave. I'm a Greens MP representing what's called the North Eastern Metro Region in the Upper House. It's effectively the outer northeastern and eastern suburbs of Melbourne. I have the privilege of representing my Greens colleagues in both houses as spokesperson for workers' rights for our team. And I tell you what, in the time that I've represented this portfolio, I have not seen a bill this bad, this steadfastly opposed by rank and file members right across the union movement since Labor teamed up with the Liberals to gut WorkCover. Seriously, it's that bad, this bill. It's a absolute shit of a bill. The more you look at it, the worse it gets. It basically means that unions who are not registered outside of the federal system would effectively be wound up. That's it. If they are not able to register through that system, through that pathway. And we know for groups like RAFU, the ongoing fight that they have with the SDA, that would decimate the hardworking independent voice that RAFU represents for workers right across the retail and fast food industries. Furthermore, the bill aligns these hard-working independent unions like RAFU with hate and terror groups. If that didn't send the message enough of how this is being put together. And unlike other pieces of legislation where, you know, in support of workers' rights, the government recognises that they need the Greens' votes in the upper house. It's a house where there is no majority for one party. They need our support. They will typically work closely with us to make sure that worker legislation can pass, as opposed to legislation that's to the benefit of the bosses. And in this particular instance, we had no heads up, no warning. Like so many workers right across the workforce here in this state and across the country, we were blindsided by this bill. But I say the more you see Labor when they show their true face, it shouldn't shock us. So power to you all in opposing the bill in its current form and sending it off to have no future pathway. From where it looks at the moment, this bill has no friends apart from the SDA. It is a doomed bill. The opposition have come out against, the Greens have come out against this since it was introduced. That as soon as we got across what this bill was, it was clear that we could not support it in its current form. The way that it would seek to curtail the freedom of association for workers to collectivise, to organise, to self-determine their rights for themselves, their mates, and for future workers within their space, it's a standard you can't walk past. And to my colleagues and I, it's actually, as much as we absolutely back in all of you with RAFWU and other groups that are affected by this bill, hardworking independent unions, it's also the ability for future workers to self-determine outcomes for each other, to collectivise, collaborate, organise and set up shop in the way that RAFWU has so powerfully done. And so that is a very, very dangerous proposition that the Labor government are trying to push, that right would be curtailed in this way, all for the benefit of a very limited number of larger institutional voices within the current union movement. Any progressive voice out there who supports the principle, the merits of freedom of association, should steadfastly oppose this bill. Yeah. That is why the Greens oppose this bill. We have voted against it in the lower house. Labor, with the numbers that they hold down there, rammed it through anyway. But now, when you look at the upper house and those numbers that I've spoken about, this bill currently has no pathway. So it's unclear what the Labor government are going to do here. But what I can share is a little bit of news. One of the other roles that I have for the Greens is being the upper house whip. And so that means typically we will get advance notice of what a government usually seeks to do in their sitting week. And we're about to go into one this week coming. What they have told us at this stage is that they don't have plans to bring this bill this week. So what that tells us is that the collective power of all of you, of RAFWU, of all of the voices right across the community, right across the union movement, who have come out against this dog of a bill, that you have got Labor on the ropes. Otherwise they'd be ramming it through this week or trying to. But the job is not over. The fight is not over. We have to keep fighting against this legislation until it is dead and it is buried. And there is a number of sitting weeks left. Keep up the fight. The Greens are with you, and should they dare bring this to the floor of the chamber, we will vote it down in flames.
1: You're on Stick Together, workers' stories, union news and social justice issues. On Friday the 11th of September, workers from 35 disability housing homes covered by the Health and Community Services Union, HACSU, walked off the job and rallied outside Scope's headquarters. Scope is the largest provider of disability housing homes in Victoria after the privatisation of the sector in Victoria by the Andrews government, and as the billions of dollars of funding subsidies are reaching their end, Scope is withdrawing services. Workers and their union have been in negotiations for a new EBA for 2 years. Stick Together reports from the rally.
2: So I'm Stephanie Thusen. I'm the Projects and Political Liaison Officer at the Health and Community Services Union.
1: Okay, and we're standing outside Scope, 109 Burwood Road in Hawthorne. Why are we standing out here?
2: Look, we're standing here for a couple of reasons. Firstly, we are in the middle of industrial action for the disability support workers who work across all of the group home settings. So this is looking after participants 24/7 in workplaces that are, as much as they're our members' workplaces, they're also these residents' homes. So we're in a position where industrial action has commenced because we're not getting what we need at the bargaining table. What's facing HACSU members at the moment are a raft of cuts, and this is really due to the end of the 8-year subsidy that was provided by the Victorian State Government when the Victorian State Government opted to privatise the entirety of disability group homes in Victoria.
1: Okay, and of course you've been talking about how there's been actively selling off the buses as a beginning of closing the houses.
2: Yeah, that's right. So what we've seen over an 18-month period is a raft of closures of group homes across Victoria. And if I look at the group home closure spreadsheet that I've got, one of the worst closure rate I've got is from Scope. Really concerning for us, because what we know, when transfer occurred, those houses are owned by Scope, and they're operated by scope, but the land they sit on is actually owned by the Victorian state government. We are yet to get any proper answers from either the Victorian state government or the providers about what is actually going on here. You'll hear from a lot of family members today who are really concerned that what this is actually about is that the Victorian state government wants their land back. Whether that's true or not, we don't know, but I suppose that's the point. We don't know. On top of that, we have now been made aware that Scope are moving to sell all of the buses by October. And that is not something that is being done by the other four providers that took over the state-run group homes. And Scope is the only one of those providers who is not in the red. So why Scope are doing this, we don't know. We don't know.
1: What about the people? How are they going to be looked after?
2: Yeah, that's right. So what the union is currently facing is we're being inundated by family members and members who are so terrified about what this is going to mean for participants in Scope group homes. The grave fear is that this will mean that participants become prisoners in their own home. The bus really is the lifeline for participants, not only to go to things like day program, not only to go to medical appointments, but certainly to visit their family members. We have a lot of residents whose families do live regionally, and this is how they get to see their families on, you know, a fortnightly basis, because our members take them halfway or take them all the way. We have also had family members say to us that, you know, things like to go to day program one way in a taxi costs $60, and to put that cost on a family is just going to be impossible. We already know that. But also what we're being told is that at this point Scope are not prepared to fund a support worker to go with that participant, which means that participants are just going to be put in taxis with a taxi driver who is not trained in disability support work, is not across their behaviour support plan. So it puts a big risk on the taxi driver as well, because taxi drivers are not disability support workers. Our members are professionals. This is a group of members who have been at this for a long time. So this, the risk that it puts participants in is just unconscionable.
1: It seems... firstly, how many people are we talking about are affected? I mean, even if it was one, it would be bad, but...
2: Yeah, absolutely. So about 3,000 are affected. And at this point, I checked the house closure list this morning. We're currently sitting at over 100 house closures for Scope across the state.
1: And what has the government got to say about this?
2: Unfortunately, most of the time when you go to the Victorian state government, they say, that's the NDIS, it's not my problem, which our union and our members absolutely don't accept for a couple of reasons. Firstly, when Daniel Andrews privatised this sector, he looked our union, our members, these families and the participants in the eye and promised them that nothing would change. He provided a $2.1 billion subsidy over 8 years to fund the difference between our enterprise agreement and NDIS funding, because even he acknowledged that Victoria really does have the gold standard of disability support. And as opposed to this being a conversation about ripping entitlements away from workers and safety provisions from workers and participants, because that's who it's actually about. It's about the participants. We really think this should be a federal, national conversation about dragging the entire sector up to where Victoria is. But lots of people in the Victorian state government don't want to have that conversation. And certainly our position is that these are Victorian families, they're Victorian workers, these are Victorian participants. The Victorian government simply must accept their role as the provider of last resort. They have to. It's not good enough to say it's Mark Butler's problem.
1: These are real people here.
2: Absolutely, absolutely. And certainly our position has always been that we want a strong partner in Spring Street, whoever that might be. And why we're being met with silence, why Spring Street is not going to Canberra saying, for God's sake, fund group homes properly, fund day programs properly, because the current model we have isn't working, and we cannot be in a situation where we're talking about ripping thousands of workers off a good agreement that not only provides a career and stability, but provides that stability and peace of mind for families and participants.
5: And the most interesting thing about this, of course, is the time lag that happens when you're talking about politicians and their conversations in their suits sitting around tables versus people living their real lives and being scared shitless that they're going to lose their homes.
2: Well, that's right. And it never ceases to amaze me that the NDIS was brought in to provide more choice and control for people living with disability. And this is a question to both the state and the federal government. How is it that the most vulnerable people with disabilities in our community seem to be the ones who are missing out now? How does that work? Because if we're talking about closing a house where, you know, like we've had one, which was a scope one, where five gentlemen had lived together since Kew Cottages days. So they had lived together for over 20 years. They had the same workers for 20 years. And they were evicted from that home because someone in Canberra said five people can't live together anymore, even though this house was purpose-built for five people. Now, the difficulty is, one, there's part of it where those participants get evicted and they're losing their connections, they're losing their stability, they're not living with their friends anymore. But also, our members get made redundant in that situation. And the sad part is, like, our members get made redundant, those participants never get those workers back. Ever. So it's deeply traumatising.
5: And what, they sell the house for exorbitant amount of money on the general market?
2: But I think the issue is we still don't know the answer to that question. We still haven't gotten a straight answer from either arm of government. And I think that's the really concerning thing. And certainly I know a big fear of our families. And a suspicion, I think, that we've heard from families all across the state is we feel like they're purposefully not fixing up this house because the government wants their house back and they want their land back to sell.
6: Here we go! When I say Haxu, you say power! Haxu!
7: Power!
6: Haxu!
7: Power!
6: When I say union, you say power! Union!
7: Power!
6: Union!
7: Power!
6: Union!
7: Power!
6: Union!
7: Power!
6: All right, let's go. We're here for the scope rally.
8: All right, now I'll hand over to Pat to give us an update on the campaign.
9: The first conversations we had with Scope about this agreement were in September 2024, and it's been pretty painful 24 months, I have to say, since then. They still have not come to the table with a decent offer. Of the five transferred providers, we've done a deal with Melba, Life Without Barriers, Aruma, and as of this morning, on the way here, in fact, I think we've got a deal with Possibility as well. So it's just Scope that are still not putting forward an offer that is reflects, recognises your skills, has the proper safety provisions in the agreement. They're still refusing to put any clauses in the agreement that talk about house supervisors and the important role that you play in these services. They have removed every single mention of HACSU from the agreement.
7: Shame.
9: Shame, as of the last draft that we received. Yeah, I mean, what they're putting forward is just frankly disrespectful. And we've been taking industrial action for the last few months at Scope. And I have to say, every step of the way, they have shown us that they are more than happy to spend thousands of dollars on lawyers to try and stop us from taking that action, but not prepared to put any of that money into investing in you, their workers who run their services, which is shameful. We are still bargaining with them, although, look, they've gone a bit quiet on us since we started taking industrial action. And we're going to keep pushing. They've not agreed to 3-hour minimum shifts. They're proposing to cut down our members' minimum shift engagement by 1.5 hours, which we know, shame, is going to lead to more insecurity. It's going to lead to, you know, rosters that are all over the place, less stability in people's working lives, but also less stability in the lives of the participants that you're supporting. They are still the only provider that's not agreed to above award on-call allowances. And basically they're wanting to slash everything right back to the award. We've just put on some more bans on Monday this week. We've got some more bans in our back pocket that we can use to escalate this action. Please stick together, keep fighting. We know over the last few weeks they have gone a bit feral. They've even resorted to sending members individual emails threatening them for taking protected action, threatening to cut people's hours and pay by up to 4 hours. We're going to keep yelling and we're going to keep fighting till we get the deal that we deserve. So thank you.
8: Next, I'd like to call Steph up here. Steph's going to give us an update on the latest on the campaign to protect and save our buses.
10: So I think it's really important always when we're talking about the buses to put this into perspective. Who remembers when the transfer happened 8 years ago and Daniel Andrews promised us that nothing would change? Hands up. Yeah, all right. And how many of you here believe that nothing's changed? Yeah, that's right. So when we talk about the buses, let's be very clear about Scope's behaviour here. When I look at the other four providers who are all in the red, are any of them proposing to take our children's buses? No, they're not. When I look at the house closure list, who is the worst offender by far? It's them upstairs. That's right. It's Scope. Now, how is it that a company that is over $60 million in the bank is selling the buses and shutting the houses? To that, I say shame, Scope. That's right. That's right. How is it that the biggest provider in this state is let get away with whatever? And when we go talking to the Victorian state government, do you know what they say to us? We don't want to talk about that. That's a federal problem. And yet we look at Canberra. Well, I say, comrades, to the Victorian state government and to the federal government, I love me a bridge and I love a brother in high viz, but goddamn, do I love you as much. You are worth as much as all of those workers. And to those in Canberra, I say, fund us, not submarines. Fund us. No more AUKUS. Fund the NDIS. Not AUKUS, because comrades, how is it that the most vulnerable who needed the NDIS the most are going to be the ones sitting in their houses, unable to go to day program, unable to see their families in regional Victoria, and are going to be prisoners in their own home? To that I say shame.
11: Shame!
10: So comrades, as it stands, Scope still want to sell all of the buses by October. If you told me as a union official that I'd be spending my time on Pickles Auction House tracking how much a Scope bus is being sold for, I would have laughed at you. But this is where we are. So comrades, what we need you to do is sign the petition, share the petition, hammer every single state and federal politician you can, because it is not good enough that the state and federal government just go, oh, well, not our problem. To that we say, you are Victorian workers. These are Victorian participants. These are Victorian families. It's not enough to just say, bad luck, not my problem. And to Scope, when I say what's disgusting, you're going to say union busting. Ready? What's disgusting?
7: Union busting.
10: What's disgusting?
7: Union busting.
10: What's disgusting?
7: Union busting.
10: And when I say what's outrageous, you're going to say unfair wages. Are you ready? What's outrageous?
7: Unfair wages.
10: What's outrageous?
12: Unfair wages. 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
14: Good morning, I'm Laura Devoy. OpenAI says it discovered an artificial intelligence agent had hacked into an Australian government website during a review of its systems. The Prime Minister this morning revealed the agent infiltrated the Medicare Statistics Reporting Portal, which is administered by Services Australia, and accessed public and non-public files. The incident occurred in June, but the government was only informed this month. In a statement, OpenAI, which developed the agent, says there was no evidence of patient records being accessed. Meantime, the Greens are calling for a pause on the development of artificial intelligence in Australia to put safeguards and regulations in place. Senator Sarah Hanson-Young told the ABC there needs to be laws in place that require the government to be informed of hacks and other incidents straight away.
15: On one hand, the company wants the government and the Australian people to roll over for them, and on the other hand, they knew